0: He played in Cloudland, and then he would like close out by at the like the end of the night, and then we released that on Holy Mountain eventually. Like the part where he would play it, and honestly, like that's kind of it. Like I guess he was at our Joel from Cranky was at our show when we played with Rod at the Empty Bottle in Chicago. So I guess he had seen us then. And I guess if anything, Rob maybe put us in contact, but I'm pretty sure we just emailed Joel. Yeah, I think I just sent him Silver Chunk Sisyphus. And he was just like, hey, I really like this. Can I put it out? Like, literally within five minutes.
1: That's crazy.
2: Wow.
0: Yeah.
2: They had that Deer Hunter money just dropping.
0: I'm trying to think if that had happened yet. Well, also, at that time, they weren't putting out vinyl, really. They started again for, I think us and Deer Hunter wanted to have vinyl, but I don't think they were. Like, even Lycan's vinyl version was on Holy Mountain. So
2: a DVD and said they were trying at that time. It's like, do artists want to do a DVD? And they're just kind of weird artifacts now to me.
0: Yeah. And it is so weird the way people engage with that, like that format.
2: Mm-hmm. And it's curious. Yeah. Like I'm still waiting to see if, because I don't collect vinyl. I don't care about this. I'm like, they did in the past couple of years a couple vinyl only, and I had to go to Facebook comments and say, please don't. I'm not gonna buy this. You're great, but guys, just put it out on CDL. So, like, I'm the one guy.
0: It seems like CDs are making a comeback. That's actually like something. Never mind. I take that back because that was like 5 years ago.
2: They're always.
0: So I guess they're back.
2: They're always
1: on. CDs are back. I saw an Instagram post that was hyping up CDs recently on like Reels or something, and I was like, "That's we've gone too far now. Like, go back 5 years."
2: You still can't get Keith Fullerton Whitman's Playthroughs, a great Cranky album on vinyl. That's CD only. So.
0: Yeah. So he must. Yeah. That makes sense.
2: Little stuff like that. They still have I know they want to reissue, but this is a great this is such a great snapshot of like 2007.
0: That's awesome, man. Thank you. I realized I never, we did that. A big difference between that and the file sharing. Mm-hmm. Prior to that, is that by 2007 we were able to send things to each other digitally. So,
2: I know. Crazy to think about.

You're still tuned into TBD here on KCSB FM 91.9 Santa Barbara, kcsb.org. You're still tuned into our interview with Kip Ohorn from Cloudland Canyon and the Red Scare and Panthers. This happens to be his band Panthers. It's a song called It's Not the Heat, It's the Humility. This is from a record called Let's Get Serious. It came out on Dimmack Records in 2003. So it's kind of cool. There's a little tie to like the 805 Goleta scene here. But if you're unfamiliar with Dimmack Records, that's like Steve Aoki's like punk label from like the 90s, 2000s era in like Goleta. Anyway, stay tuned. We're going to continue our interview with Kip. We're here until 6.

0: Cranky, they have very specific rules about it, but it sounds like you don't even have to send a MySpace link or a YouTube link or a link to because he was like, do not send the MP3s, send us a link to your song on YouTube.
1: I'm sure it was like MediaFire or something, or like I would be shocked if it was something other than one of those. I don't know what you even call those anymore. Like file sharing, or lack of a better term. Yeah.
0: Did as well, because I'm curious, like in that era of Cranky getting up, were you doing any engagements with them at the, I forget the bar where they had a residency and they would spin? Did you, did it lead to more attention in kind of the brainwashed blog orbit?
1: Yeah, we did kind of like dip into like blog stuff or whatever for a second, I guess. Simon just like had too much stuff going on. So I think Cranky was going to put out Finn Eves that came after. And I don't know what happened with that. I Holy Mountain ended up releasing it. I think Cranky was, I mean, that, I guess, I mean, every year was like, you know, something huge changed in terms of like, they were like reevaluating how they did things. In terms of like, I feel like there was a lot of experimentation with on Cranky's part, like with how to release music around that time. Mm-hmm. And at the same time, like I was working on Benny Eames, Simon, that's like kind of when King Khan was blowing up. Mm-hmm. It really just ended up being me. And I mean, that was like, I guess technically, I mean, a lot of people played on it, but I worked on it for like forever. It was also kind of like the process of me figuring out like how to make something sound the way I wanted it to in my brain.
0: And you kind of can start to see, because it's a leap from these albums.
1: They're like a lot less kind of cosmish or whatever.

0: working on with us.
1: I gotta if you're in the name, because I know the 2020 Sonic Boom album, his liner note, he just names everybody he worked with, which is the really amazing. Yeah. Like, it's
0: almost
1: the Jay Spaceman of like, look at the entire, like, all the guys.
0: Oh, I didn't think about it that way.
1: I never, like, this, it was like he'd worked with Le Bradford. There was the Stereo Lab. He'd worked with No Joy. And
0: you're probably
1: there. And then seeing again, 23, he's there. Like, how did you end up in contact with Mr. Boom?
0: Oh, I played with Dean and Britta from Dean from Galaxy 500 Luna. And yeah. I played with them for a little bit, and I don't know how he and I got. Oh, we got connected because we did a 7-inch where we covered Galaxy 500. And I think he introduced us, or maybe Dom from the group Pop Supplement. Which was a really cool label in the UK, I can't remember which one of those two.
1: Hey, we can narrow it down. Somebody else.
0: But yeah, that was super. Yeah, it was crazy to able to work with Pete.
1: Oh yeah.
0: No. Yeah.
1: It always seems just like a great resource to sort of jump into and learn from. I feel like
0: he kind of like knows everything and like a way that you there's an interview with him and Ian Svenonius on like Vice or something. Uh-huh. That soft focus show. And like the range of things that they talk about is really crazy. It's like, yeah, I don't know. He just is a extremely curious person for sure.
2: You're here. That's sick. I need to find that interview.
0: Yeah, you should. That's great. I can text this to you guys. It's great.
2: Yeah, that'd be awesome.
0: But yeah, I it's funny that you bring that song up, because I kind of feel like we're working on a few different records now. I'm working on with this guy, Larry Heard, who's like a house producer.
2: Uh-huh.
0: And actually it's like the three of us, like Kid Millions from Oneida, and that's still like in the very early stages.
2: That's sick.
0: I'm thanks, man. It's cool. We did like a live collaboration, the three of us together this past December. He's like, Larry is totally like my I don't know what you could possibly say about him. He's like the greatest, like nicest, best collaborator, like true, like, I don't know, visionary. I don't think I've ever used that word about somebody, but same with Pete, but and then we have I was just kind of taking notice of the fact the other day that like the new stuff that we've been working on sounds kind of like that track you and I that you were mentioning.
1: Yeah.
0: Like, it's funny. Like I feel like we kind of I feel like the record we're working on will kind of follow in that trajectory more. So.
1: That's exciting. The only other thing I can think of kind of tangent to that, I got into Big Ears last year and is Michael Rother. Michael Rother was celebrating the years of Noi. And what really moved me about that was that

0: they sounded like dance songs.
1: I mean, man, that's something that Larry and I have talked about a lot. And I mean, there is like, God, we could talk about that all night. Yeah, I mean, like I feel like a lot of music that I personally like is like the psychedelic properties of repetition, essentially. And I feel like house music and a lot of psychedelic music, like kind of comes from that lineage. Like, especially like in the sense that it's repetitive, it's avoids typical song structure. And a lot of like, you know, Larry is definitely he comes from more of a rock background actually, but grew up he knows Can and everything that you know everything from like Funkadelic to Kraftwerk or anything that you think that you can just kind of see how they it's cool that all of those things kind of intersect and kind of dovetail together.
0: I remember like a big thing for me was getting into electro a few years ago from some Rhino cassette tapes, and they mentioned it's like, okay, if you really want to get like the hit, like the Dirty Equations, like it's Parliament, it's like one Critical Parliament cut and Trans Europe Express. If you keep this rigid template, but you have a lot of the sass, the funk, and the humor, you can have this can be electro at its core. Sure. You can add vocoder. We can add all kinds of other little reference points and things to make it more future pointed, but just raw minimalism that it comes.
1: I think I love simplicity more than anything. Everything can always kind of be edited down. Everything could be made less or less not dense, but
0: there's a concision to it.
1: Everything can always be more succinct,
0: Couple of projects that kind of play off the succinctness. I know you had mentioned in other places working briefly with Rice Chatman and Glenn Branca. Minimalist with guitars, very different. What was that experience like? Is there kind of still to this day, do you think there's like a little bit of grace or something that comes with what you're doing?
1: What's the question?
0: That experience, and maybe if in any way you still think about that and it's like, yeah, that's where I'm going with this music right now.
1: I just feel like those two people are like so singular, you know. It's cool that Kid Millions and I share that. That's like a reference point that we both have.
0: Wow.
1: I think he played in like a smaller group. I mean, the stuff that I did with Reese was 200 person guitar orchestras. Mm-hmm. Actually, Manuel Gotching played one of the shows with Reese Chatham that I did, and then Liquid played the other one. The first one got rained out, so we actually didn't play. Liquid played, I think, and then stopped. And then it had to be like rescheduled for the next year, and they had Manuel Gotching.
0: That's incredible. So,
2: wow, that's awesome.
1: He did E2, E4.
0: I made sure to get that CD at Folker. I can't go run over to my electronic CD. And I somehow I've got the Mowax Liquid cassette. They did a promo of all of that.
1: Okay.
0: When I go back, to Cotton a lot. If I get any strut, so like any comp that's like New York Dance 1980 and it's got Cavern, I'm like, oh, thank God. Like, that's the song coming. I'm going to a bar and they've got a touch. Hey, do they have Cavern on there?
1: Yeah. Like, that's, I mean, that song is like on Get Sick of a Bowl or something to that effect. I get this. It's like, it's really, I mean, it does the same thing as like Halle Galla does in a lot of ways, but annoying. Like, it's just propulsive and you forget that you're listening to it, but it also kind of puts you in a flow state.
0: It does.
1: Thank you. We actually have. We have a Cloudland has a Adult Swim cartoon coming out in July that we scored, and it actually is called Flow State.
2: That's so sick.
1: That actually, to be honest with you, that's the distinction that if you're talking about like old era to new era, I had to go on like full time dad duty for 6 years or.
0: And then COVID, it kind of just unlocks that time.
1: That's actually, that's true.
0: Beautiful.
1: Yeah. I remember, like, I mean, yeah. Cause so COVID sucked, just like everybody else thought that, I'm sure. But I also, it did feel like a good, it felt like a good time, like coming out of that to like, well, and also, Jack, my son was like, 12 or 10, I guess, coming out of pandemic.
2: Yeah.
1: But was getting more to like, and he lives with me full time, but like, more, I don't know, just where he they kind of want to do their own thing more. So, so I think that all just kind of worked out, just kind of as coincidence, all of those things. But yeah, it did feel like time stopped. And also, it was nice to like not work on music for a second, just because I had been doing it for so long.
2: Yeah, like nonstop.
1: Yeah.
2: 30 years.
1: Yeah. Yeah. I mean, I feel like I have, I feel like I have like a much more grateful attitude about it now. Well, getting to continue to do stuff that you find exciting is cool.
2: Yeah, for sure.
1: It's like I feel like that's always my goal, just to make myself motivated to continue doing it, if that makes sense.
0: Yeah.

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Hope you're enjoying our interview with Kip Bullhorn from Cloudland Canyon. This is a song called Hope Sounds Dry. This is from his 2010 record called Finn Eves. This came out on Holy Mountain Records. Anyway, we'll be right back to our chat after this song, so be sure to stick around. We're here until 6. Thanks again. Hope your Sunday's going good.

0: And I'm curious as well, because you, with reigniting the project, you found two new collaborators.
1: Actually, it's funny that you mentioned General Labor.
0: Yeah.
1: That did the, that the main guy in General Labor, Corbin Linder.
0: Yeah. And yeah, I met him very briefly.
1: Oh, awesome. Awesome. Okay, yeah. I was gonna ask him to jump on this also.
0: He was I know he was with Zach earlier today.
1: Yeah. That's cool. Yeah, I like he's amazing. Like, he's the we have like kind of the same thing that Simon and I had in terms of like almost like telepathic ability to communicate musically or something.
2: Yeah.
1: So it's honestly like having him and Larry as the people that I'm collaborating with the most at this point is not the worst by any means. General Labor is sick, man. They I don't know if you guys have heard of this label Space Case out of Boston, but they put out and then they did the film score on Jack's label.
0: Records that I gotta sit with those tapes. They are very good. I was so glad.
1: Yeah.
0: I liked about getting those kind of dispatches from Memphis is that I hear like an art scene that really loves. It's got late night venues. It has a one of a kind punk festival that also it's like, hey, okay, blues guys can play here. We can get some stuff and we can get artists, you know, from Australia and then have them run the South, run the house in the South. And I think that's really inspiring to see.
1: Yeah. Well, it not to sound like too corny, but it's changed a lot since because I've been here really like the past like almost 20 years, with the exception of grad school. But when Cloudland, like when Lion Light came out and we played a show in Memphis, it was so like we were just aliens. I mean, I people just thought it was crazy. I've never felt more
2: out of place.
1: Yeah. I mean, and now it's like the complete opposite. So I mean, it really is not just with like Goner, but there's just a lot of, I don't know if you guys have heard Optic Sync or.
0: Yep.
1: Like Zach's thing, Big Clown, is amazing. Really surprising.
0: Is pushing out. I got photos from him. I know he's doing something at a church with Luke Snyder right now, or is trying to do instead of. So you it's like.
1: Oh, wait, who's doing that?
0: That was Zach. Zach's doing a show with Luke, he's going to host.
1: Okay, is that happening right now?
0: It might be happening right now. I feel terrible.
1: Oh, okay. I totally would have gone because that's actually in my neighborhood. But all of what we're talking about right now is good because it used to be like such a desert of, I don't know. It just was not lining up with whatever vibe Cloudland had for a long time, and now it seems to have changed.
0: Well, and I know talking about my pal Zach here, because we've also shared old Stereo Gum articles and stuff, he loved Jim's blog series when he was in college about southern towns and the guys running. And for him, that was like, I've talked to him, he's like, look, I'm just putting my own money. It's like, if you are doing DIY, we are doing this because we love the art. This is, you do not get into this to make money. You get into this because you know you got a sound you know, this is going to be how you're going to meet people and get together.
1: Yeah.
0: And just
1: yeah.
0: beautify your town, get something really.
1: Yeah.
0: It. One project that you've done that probably, I don't know if like 10 years ago, you even thought this is a possibility, but the scoring of films. I know you had done stuff with Robert.
1: Oh, yeah.
0: And then there's that interview online where you talk about doing some Breckage stuff. And I'm curious as well, like other films the score. And then maybe there's one final question I've got, but
1: yeah. No, I mean, that is like what, oh my God, we have so much crap that we're working on right now. It's kind of overwhelming, but the scoring is something that Corbin and I want to do more and more. I mean, it's just like I kind of realized that, especially with just because I don't know, but like I just realized that when we're doing that, it's the like the most fun that I have making music. So I just love it, like because the generating the art, like generating the idea, the to me is like the really fun part. Like I having to kind of like come back and deal with it later is can sometimes be annoying, or I like it less than the idea generation. And I feel like reacting to movies or films, TV, whatever it is, it's usually helpful to go with like your like first idea, best idea, in a way, like the way you reacted emotionally. And so it kind of like checks all my boxes in terms of like what I have fun doing, if that makes sense.
2: Yeah, that's
1: it. That's definitely the thing. I think that's the thing I'm most excited about going forward.
0: And then
1: hopefully we can do more.
0: A chance to do this sort of it builds off of it working with an orchestra. I think you had mentioned a seven.
1: Oh yeah, yeah.
0: What that looks like if recording wise, you are thinking, hey, this is the future for this, or is that just something?
1: Yeah. No, you know what? So that was so awesome. We wrote something for Memphis Symphony.
0: Wow.
1: And then like the three of us, to like an hour long kind of like reel that we cobbled together, or Corbin did actually, of like Stan Brackett's short films. I think if we'd had longer, we probably would have freaked out about it, because it was just such a huge amount of work. But
2: yeah,
1: we just had to like kind of it was coming up so quickly. We'd like, I just did, yeah, like it was, it's so much fun to figure out that stuff, like how it all works or how it's going to work. But we had to work with somebody that could, that we knew, our friend Alex Green, that can kind of like transpose like the orchestral arrangements to the actual orchestra.
0: Nice.
1: So it was just like it probably would already be out by now, except there were a couple dropouts during the recording of the show. So it was really different. We tried to mix it about this time last year. It was just like there was a lot of bleed the way it was recorded. But now we actually finally, just in like the past week or so, it clicked into place. And that's like another thing that'll be like, yeah, I think we might even release it with Zach, just like a limited VHS, because it only really makes sense if you're, well, at least to me, like, it makes more sense if you're watching the Brackage stuff,
0: yeah,
1: at the same time
0: to get the full kind of gestalt for the
1: yeah. And weirdly, we met Stan Brakhage's granddaughter through this whole thing, and yeah, might be able to like collaborate with her on some stuff. And she was really cool.
2: That's awesome.
1: Her name was Briar Patch Brakhage, so she's also an artist.
0: Dang.
1: Somewhere on Instagram, but I'm pretty sure that she's the only person with that name.
2: Well, yeah, that's sick. That's such a good name.
0: The I think our last kind of real big one, I mean, I could just looking at the brain, but you had mentioned the Adult Swim cartoon. Did Hughes ask about, because I remember David Hughes had gotten Dan Deacon to do stuff for Off the Air. And Cloud Lightning, it feels like one of those artists that should have been on an Off the Air episode, you know, 15 years ago. But I'm curious, how did that come about? Because I will put my DVR for that. I will be there on the ground. I'm thrilled at what your stuff might get screened in college whenever they do their stuff.
1: Yeah. Have you seen that show? It's Ambient Swim.
2: Oh, I did not know they had that show.
0: That's got to be Dave Hughes. I haven't seen it. Whoa. I loved Fish Center and I loved Off the Air. And those.
1: I think the showrunner, I'm not exactly sure what titles people hold, but Cody DeMatteis is the, and also
0: interesting.
1: And a really old friend of mine that was the brother of Jerry Fuchs that was the drummer for Cloudland I mentioned earlier. He's an amazing illustrator and app developer. He's done some really crazy stuff. I think he got his Instagram handle is Lil Fuchs. But he was really the one. He and I had been trying to find something to work. And he actually is about to release an instrument that he developed that I don't know if I'm going to explain this properly, but it makes music and manipulates modular video synth at the same time.
2: Whoa, that's crazy.
1: Yeah, it's really cool. Yeah. But he and I have just been trying to find something to work on together forever. And we started working on this in January of 2024. So it's been in motion forever. I guess everything we do takes forever is what I'm learning as I'm saying this.
0: It may be a big lesson from this one, the long gestating. Oh, now you're 20 years later, people will ask you about your relationship to, you know, Robert E. Key, Aubrey Lowe.
1: Right.
0: They will come to reissue Superstar. But I'm really happy to hear though that like Adult Swim is doing stuff like that still or really cares, because the Adult Swim singles turned us on to so much music and and Dave Hughes.
1: Yeah.
0: Like, seriously, I will give a lot of props. Dave Hughes introduced me to Atlas Sound years before I knew that.
1: That's so sick.
0: He played Mitski early episode of that. He had Emma. He had his ears to a lot of stuff that Pitchfork was hyping up. But
2: also all those Flylo cuts and stuff from back then. So good.
0: I mean, that's how I would discover J Dilla's Donuts, from going to Bumpedia and watching Bumps, not knowing that was a cut from Donuts. So we're going to go get Cloudland Canyon. That's something that would have been a 2010 or 2011 sponsored by Scion Adults.
1: I remember the days of Scion sponsoring things or even Red Bull.
2: Was there Scion Hardcore Fest or something like that? Wasn't that a thing?
0: We're playing on the 360.
1: I should probably hit it, but I really appreciate you guys asking me to do this.
0: Seriously.
1: I appreciate the interest for sure.
0: I would keep it much, Jeff, but that is a perfect stop, man. Like, it would just be, tell us about your gear. How you know M. Get it dangerous? And then, so if you could just tell us where we can keep up with this project right now.
1: Oh, yeah. I try to stay off social media as much as possible, but I think it's just Cloudland Canyon at Instagram. Hopefully we won't have another platform to move to eventually. Or I don't know.
2: Yeah, I hope we don't have to move to another one too eventually.
0: I know some of your stuff on Bandcamp's in different spots. Cranky, they have Sisyphus.
1: Okay.
0: You got Lion Light. You can still get these. They're available.
1: Yeah.
0: Just pay the $30, get the CDs. They ship in a couple days. But Medicine Record just put out your last two still, if I
1: remember. Yeah. I think we'll probably the new one is gonna be somewhere surprising, probably. But
2: Sick.
0: I'm ready for the Sub Pop.
2: Yeah, right.
1: Not set up.
0: I'm ready for the work sub label on Drag City. He just was like, this is, but if also, hey, you end up back on Cranky, dude, I'll be popping champagne. If you end up anywhere in the Brian Foot orbit, like, hell yeah, for real.
1: I love that.

You're still tuned into TBD here on KCSB FM 91.9 Santa Barbara, KCSB.org, to the rest of the world. I hope you enjoyed our interview with Kip Ohlhorn. That was a super fun one. That last song was Internet Dreams, of his latest record called self-titled Cloudland Canyon. Came out on Medical Records. I'm excited to see where Kip goes with the project. Should be sick. What you're listening to right now is Vegetal by Organic Produce. This is a song called Wood Shards. This came out on Variable Recording Co. on Friday. Organic Produce is the project of Portland, Oregon improviser and Bud Tapes label head Emmett Martin. On Vegetal, Martin offers 5 new tracks of warm, droning, soulful, free improv paired with electronics. The music feels like a strong reflection of Martin's work in Portland's current improvised music scene, see Water Shoes, yet still pays respect to the rich tradition of cosmic freak drone. Flute, bass, clarinet, and an array of other acoustic sources weave between churning oscillation and distorted crunch, with Maestro Organic Produce at the helm pulling back the layers. So yeah, cool stuff. Check this out on Bandcamp. Grab yourself a copy. We have a great interview with Emmett from a couple years ago. You can find that at youtube.com/TBDpresents. Anyway, I think that just about does it for another episode of TBD. We'll be back next week with a band called Shireen. So be sure to stick around. And be sure to tune in next time. This is TBD. Thanks again. I hope your June has been fantastic. And be sure to follow TBD Presents on @TBDPresents on Instagram, or email me TBDPresents@gmail.com. Let's get in touch. Let's host your band. Thanks again.

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2: This summer, Santa Barbara International Film Festival and the Santa Barbara Zoo are teaming up to present Zoovies. 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Here's the lineup. 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
9: In Santa Barbara. 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A very shrewd episode of Light Talk's Demands Remain Unwritten here. Opening with a Jackie McLean cut. Well, it's a Ornette Coleman composition. A Jackie McLean out there on his alto saxophone. New and Old Gospel is the name of this album, and this is the Old Gospel. Pianist Lamont Johnson, bassist Scotty Holt, and drummer Billy Higgins all in the lineup here, along with Ornette Coleman on trumpet and Jackie McLean on the alto. Very unique that Ornette plays with piano composition here. An absolute rarity and a delight. One of my favorite Blue Note cuts. 805-893-2424 is that request line. We've got a 30-minute raga to follow.

we come out of Ornette Coleman's Old Gospel on the Jackie McLean album, New and Old Gospel. One of the final sessions Alfred Lion overlooked in 1967 before his sale of the Blue Note label. We turn our attention over to Shankar, El Shankar that is, with Sakir Hussain, Biku Vinyar Karam, and Caroline, with the Pancha Madai Pallavi. This is Side A, one of his last ragas for the ECM label. Two releases done sort of back-to-back, this and MCRS. This one came out first, but I do believe this is the final Shankar session. A beautiful way to go out. I hope you enjoy this.

one of El Shankar's final sessions for the ECM label, and perhaps featuring his best art, just such a beautiful stoic shot, so we could say, almost a little existential there. That's Pancha Nadai Pallavi, and that is the Ragam Sankara Baharanam. This came out in 1990 on ECM. And with that, I'm going to turn our attention over to Felicia Atkinson and Christina Vensel. We heard a little bit of this in an earlier edition of the show. This is a more a liquid state.

bowing out this hour. We've only looked at really just four cuts, some long forms, but two beautiful artists playing back-to-back in unison there. We had Felisa Atkinson and Christina Vensel with their collaboration, Reflections Volume 3, Water Poems. That was a more a liquid state. You can get that on Revenge International. And Tujiko Noriko with a new vinyl for Editions Mango, the Pawn, a dedication to her blind cat. And that was Knife of Yonder. Coming up next hour, we got more Jackie McLean, but first, some PSAs. This is Light Talks Demands, Remain Unwritten, on KCSB-FM in Santa Barbara. 91.9 KCSB-FM in Santa Barbara. That's on the web at kcsb.org, with up to 2 weeks of back catalog and archived programming for your enjoyment. This second hour of Light Talks Demands, Remain Unwritten, really focused on two cruxes here. I wanted to focus back on that new and old gospel Jackie McLean album. Really a great session between the alto saxophonist and Ornette Coleman on trumpet. Very, very unique and rare. Cecil Taylor was considered to be the pianist for this one, but ultimately backed out. Interesting. It's a beautiful four-part suite here. We've got Lifeline, Offspring, Midway, Urzone, and the inevitable end. A sort of symphony of life. Beautiful, beautiful. The interplay between Jackie and Ornette, a favorite on this one. Found at the Chula Vista Public Library. 805-893-2424 is that request line. Hope you enjoy this.

the lifeline. Offspring, Midway, Vern Zone, and the inevitable end. A four-part suite from Jackie McLean's New and Old Gospel. A once-in-a-lifetime session between him and Ornette Coleman. 1967 Blue Note, one of the last Alfred Lion oversaw. A quick detour into Kalayla, the new album, New Avatars, out and spectacular. But really, we want to give a little attention to Neurostar Steel. You know, the gentleman who's put out music on the Ulyssa label, and Ulyssa put this out. It's gotten quite a lot of attention, mostly because of his relationship to Arthur Russell here in Neurostar Steel. I've been working on these cuts for 40 years. Arthur Russell does feature on one. But the crux of it is a really beautiful 22-minute sort of suite. Two semi-improvs, two sort of spitballs, incredible porch music, especially on hot nights. This is Fresh Feeling, and then Special Weakness.

scooting our way out of Nerostov Steel with already sold out New York and Chicago gigs there. Fresh Feeling and Special Weakness. You can buy the vinyl on Bandcamp through the Elisa page or over on Rough Trade right now. It actually looks like they're going to have to keep pressing this. It's going to be a cult favorite for years to come. Kalayla, sort of bookending us. We heard Lincoln B before, and this is Point Blank Right Now.

0: the immaculate Bill Evans and the inimitable Tony Bennett meeting for the Waltz for Debbie from their collaborative album. It's one of my favorites in all of jazz, and I just feel like I should share a cut from that. Kalela before that with Point Blank, the second cut off of New Avatar. A lot of great side A material there. Find it on Warp Records, and I'll see you at the San Diego gig in a couple months. Rocket Property with Digidarla B is coming up next here on KCSB FM in Santa Barbara. Thanks for sticking around with Light Talk's Demands Remain Unwritten. 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
2: What's up, bro? 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
1: I gotta work up all this way. You see, but working now. 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

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One aspect is really like a very static sound.

modulating at 91.9 megahertz. You are listening to KCSB FM in Santa Barbara. For the next 2 hours, this is Hypnotic State. Currently music by Area from the album Where I Am Now. Wave Music 2011. This artist's first full-length work. The track called Missing a Few. I'll be getting into the mix next with Frank, Tony. Tune in to Hypnotic State every Sunday evening, 8 p.m. Taking you deep underground and high above the earth. Stay with me a while. Let's go.

0: We are live in the mix together, just you and I. Here on Hypnotic State on KCSB 91.9 FM in Santa Barbara. Continuing on into the night. Currently playing, this is Pepe Braddock and the Grand Brulee's Choir. The track called Deep Hurt. Always a favorite. Music by Pepe Braddock. Previous to this, Jekyll Maxson. The track is called Used. That's off the 2005 12-inch called Breitling Orbiter 8. Music by Jekyll Maxson. Previous to that, the artist called Gas of Latvia, hailing from Riga. The track called
1: Labdien, mans nezinamais draugs. Labdien, mans nezinamais draugs. 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
0: You got that. That album called Swan Lake. And again, the artist Gas of Latvia. Jesus Gonzo before that. A nice, nice, punchy house track called Honey Bunny. That was remixed by Alvaro Highlander. Again, Jesus Gonzo, remixed by Alvaro Highlander. Frank Antoni, featuring DJ Sprinkles. Bring Me the Sun, that was the one with a vocal in it. A cool feeling from that track. And starting the set, yes, Francis Harris. Francis Harris. The track was called Me to Drift. More to come. Stay with me for the next hour. This is Hypnotic State. I'm Magic Silver Box.

Once again, we are live in the mix. Wow. What is that? Ah, yes, live in the mix on KCSBFM in Santa Barbara. This is Hypnotic State. I'm Magic Silver Fox.

mixing it up live for the past hour here in the KCSB studio. I'm Magic Silver Box. This is Hypnotic State with you every Sunday evening. Tune in again on datafruits.fm, noon Pacific time, also every Sunday. You're listening to music by Woo. That's W-O-O. The remarkable final album called Arcturian Corridor. This is Arc 5, remixed by Wino Wagon. Again, that's music by Woo. Before that, Skateboard. You have to know your Nordic characters. SKATEBORT. Spell it with an A, with a halo over it. Worth looking up that artist, Skateboard, from Sweden, of course. Holpi Kori. Music by Skateboard. Delano Smith, before that, the track called Wires. A crowd favorite, Pepe Braddock and the Grand Brulé's Choir. Deep Burnt, Jekyll Maxson, Gas of Latvia, many others going back to the start of the hour. Any questions, I'm here. The phone number is 805-893-2424. Love to talk to you. More to come with a slightly faster tempo. Stay with me if you can.

We should try.

Yes, with only 5 minutes left until the hour. Blacklight special coming up. You have been listening to Hypnotic State and I Am Magic Silver Box live in the mix for the past 2 hours. Come back every Sunday evening. You are listening to Heiko Laux right now. This track is called Fernweh. A remix, it says, decapitated by Flores and Laux. So that's Luis Flores and Heiko Laux. The track called Fernweh on the Fernweh remix is one. EP 2015. Before that, Patrick Skoog. S-K-O-O-G Skoog. Patrick Skoog, the track called Mind Control. Frederick Hatsov, Final Scan. Something off of the Kingbed label, KBLV-008. That's Unknown Thoughts and an untitled track. Once again on the Kingbed label, release number 8. You heard Kessel, Spheroidal, Alexander El Calabozo, Alex Bao Immersion, music by Kareem Ali. Back around the top of the hour, the house track called Space Jazz. Theo Parrish, Drive with a sample, Where's Your Drive? And starting the set about an hour ago, the track called Fukumachi, and that was music by Swayzak. If you like what you've heard, you rule. And also, tune in again on datafruits.fm. That's every Sunday at noon Pacific time around the world, datafruits.fm, the fruitiest website on the internet. 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Stay tuned with Blacklight Special, 2 hours more of underground dance music with Sans Gnome. That's coming up. Good night.

Following program may contain objectionable material. 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

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You are tuned into the Black Light Special, and tonight we have a very special show. Tonight we're honoring my good friend DJ Cam, that unfortunately left this plane of existence far too soon. 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

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Welcome, this is SoCal Local, a show that is dedicated to giving the spotlight to independent artists all around Southern California. I'm your host, Alex, and today's show is all about artists and bands from San Diego. This first song comes from an artist called Eugenio PC. He recently opened for the Mexican experimental pop duo Velger, at the El Salón Theater. The song that's coming up right now is called Conocerte. You're listening to KCSB FM in Santa Barbara 91.9.

at kcsb.org. That was Sidewalks by Desire 4, a band active in the San Diego area. If you missed my last mic break, everybody that will be played today will either be from or based in the San Diego area. The song before them was called Everybody's Gotta Go Sometime by Headworm. Headworm is a psychedelic fuzz and cumbia band, which I must say is a pretty cool combination of genres. This next song is called Cut It / Horse Gun by Overpour, and it comes from their latest EP called Just Fantasy. 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

Hello, you're listening to KCSB FM in Santa Barbara 91.9. That was Pet Butterfly by Substitute Gym Teacher, an indie dance punk band from San Diego. They played a show with the band I played before them called, they're called Scuffs, and it was their song, How to Move. Coming up right now is a song called Shimmer by Blossom. It's off of their 2024 EP called Floriser. 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

Hello again. What you just listened to was Never Met by Somber Season and Distressor. While I do not know where Somber Season is based from, I do know that Distressor is a band based in the San Diego area. The song that played before that song was called Stumbling As I Fall by Sledges. Sledges is actually going on tour with Blossom, which was the first band in this segment. The first show will actually be in San Diego on the 1st of August, and it'll actually be a house show. This next song is called Debaucher by Junkstar. I believe they're a duo, but I may be wrong on that. 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

good early morning to you. I'm Alex, and this is SoCal Local, a show about discovering and listening to independent artists from Southern California. Today's show was specifically on bands and artists from and based in San Diego. What you most recently listened to was Those Eyes by Blue Park Suites, which is their latest single. Before them, I had Dad Lore and their song called FIFA 15, which is also their latest release. Unfortunately, that's all I have for you this week. Before I go, I'd like to shout out another show on KCSB's schedule called All in Good Funk by DJ Radha McHugh, so check them out. Other than that, thank you very much for listening to all these incredible artists and myself here on KCSB FM in Santa Barbara 91.9.

following program may be objectionable to some listeners. If you're offended by frank discussion or strong language, please tune out now and rejoin us in 1 hour. This is KCSB FM in Santa Barbara. Metalheads, what's up? You're tuned into the second hour of Tool Guys Playing Metal. I'm your host, Ashcon, here. Thank you, DJ Acronym, for the first hour. I'll do what I can to keep the second hour going of Facing Melting Metal. First up, let's listen to a brand new album from Left to Die. This is a death tribute supergroup featuring original death members Terry Butler and Rick Ross, alongside Matt Harvey and Gus Rios. The song that I'm going to play, and actually the songs that are on this album, reconstruct unreleased early Death and Mantis demo material with modern production. So this is the band Left to Die, song called Witch of Hell. I recommend you crank it.

from his forthcoming solo album. That was Tom Morello with Serge Tankanian as well as Roman Morello, Tom Morello's son. That is a protest song about ICE and immigration and notably features Morello's 15-year-old son Roman on lead guitar. Very cool. Song called Adjourn It. Before that, we heard Skull Storm. Song was called The Accelerator Unit. Cool band or project, basically. It's a single from the Turin, Italy-based multi-genre artist Skull Storm. So they blend a experimental metal, dark ambient, and dungeon synth across a prolific catalog of nearly 20 Bandcamp releases. I love that shred kind of stuff. You'll hear some more of it in a bit. But very cool band, Skull Storm. Before that, we heard The Night Eternal. That's the name of the band off of Where This World Ends. It's a lead single from Cold Velvet. It's going to come out August 21st. It's a German band, Metal Blade, and it's their debut. So the song introduces subtle synth guitar textures inspired by Iron Maiden Somewhere in Time. Anytime Maiden is referenced, I'm in. Very cool. Night Eternal, name of the band, Where This World Ends. And at the top of this set, Left to Die, a death cover band. Cool song, cool album. Song was called Witch of Hell from their Initium Mortis, which comes out July 17th, kind of as you're hearing this. You are listening to Tool Guys Playing Metal on KCSB FM 91.9 on your dial. Let's head over to some Armored Saint from their Motion Factory Reset. Came out May 22nd of 2026. Love the band. Very cool single. Let's hear it. It's called Every Man, Any Man. Stay tuned.

From Marty Friedman's debut album, released in 1988. That was the opening track called Saturation Point, the album called Dragon's Kiss. If you're a guitar geek, you might have picked up that Jason Becker contributed guest guitar solos on this track. And ultimately, based on Friedman's playing on this album, Dave Mustaine ended up recruiting him into Megadeth. And appeared on Rust in Peace, and all of that is now part of metal history. So yeah, Marty Friedman, Saturation Point was the name of the song. Prior to that, we heard End Seeker. This was the band was called End Seeker, song called Enemies of Peace, which is the opening track of Coffin Born, released June 19th of this year. German death metal, it's their farewell EP after a 12-year run. And the band had described that song as a straight banger with hardcore and crust vibes and explicitly anti-fascist lyrics. You probably picked that up during the song. Prior to that, we heard Armored Saint from their recent release, Emotion Factory Reset, song called Every Man, Any Man. Very cool song. Love that band. You are all caught up with Two Old Guys Playing Metal on KCSB FM 91.9 on your dial. 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Click the donate tab while you're at it. Why not? All right, let's go to some Saint Unholiness. Name of the song Hate Response from the debut album of Through High Holy Haze, which was released on Christmas of 2025. Crank it.

Hurrying people, their true passions.

From the UK Thrashers, Acid Rain, that was Blind Lies from their May 15th, 2026 Days of the Week release. Prior to that, we heard from Florida Massacre. So this was a standalone single that was released in June 12th of 2026. And Massacre, they're well known from the Florida death metal scene, kind of one of the originators from the same late 80s scene as Death and Obituary and Morbid Angel. They're best known for their 1991 classic debut From Beyond. So that was Massacre's song called Parasite. Prior to that, we heard Saint Holiness from their debut album Through High Holy Haze. Like I said, released on December of 2025. Basically a German stoner doom duo. So yeah, Saint Holiness, song called Hate Response. You are listening to the last like 15 minutes, 14 minutes or so of Tool Guys Playing Metal on KCSB FM 91.9. Let's go to Killer Stick. This is a 2026 single from this young Hungarian thrash trio out of Sopron in Hungary. This band has a serious fixation on pizza, and this track's theme is dedicated to that obsession. I can't say the full title. It's basically bad word, your pineapple. So you get the idea. Here's Killer Stick.

0: Gonna have to leave this song here. That is Jungle Rot, Cruel Face of War. Prior to that, we heard Bloodstain bringing us Something Sinister. And at the top of that set was Pizza Addicted Killer Stick bringing us Bad Word Your Pineapple. Catch you guys next week for another edition of Tool Guys Playing Metal on KCSB FM 91.9. Have a good night. Bye.
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5: 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Most fluid needs are met through the water and other beverages you drink. You can also get some fluids through the foods that you eat, especially foods with high water content, such as many fruits and vegetables. 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
6: The sun is out and KCSB has you covered. My name is Maya Whittem and I'm here to share some vital tips on how to prevent and recognize heat stroke in your furry friends. 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Here are some tips on how to keep your pets cool. 1. 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Avoid the sun during peak hours, typically between 10 a.m. and 4 p.m. If you're heading outside, opt for early morning or late evening walks when the temperature is cooler. Asphalt and concrete can get extremely hot and possibly burn your pet's paws. Instead, consider walking them on grassy areas whenever you can. 3. Never leave your pets unattended in a parked car, even for a moment. Temperatures inside a car can increase rapidly, putting your pet's life at risk. Now, if your dog or cat is excessively panting, drooling, or having difficulty breathing, these could be early signs of heat stress. Other early signs of heat stress include vomiting, diarrhea, or lethargy. In severe cases, Pets might even collapse or have seizures. 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This has been a public service announcement from your friends at KCSB FM 91.9 in Santa Barbara.
5: 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Layer up. 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If wearing this type of clothing is impractical, try to wear a t-shirt or a beach cover-up. Clothes made from lightly woven fabric offer the best protection, and darker colors may offer more protection than lighter colors. For the most protection, wear a hat that has a brim all the way around that shades your face, ears, and the back of your neck, and avoid straw hats with holes that let sunlight through. If you wear a baseball cap, you should also protect your ears, using sunscreen or staying in the shade. And don't forget your eyewear. Sunglasses protect your eyes from UV rays and reduce the risk of cataracts. And last, but certainly not least, lather up. Put on a broad-spectrum sunscreen that filters out both UVA and UVB rays and has an SPF of 15 or higher before you go outside. Higher numbers indicate more protection. 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
4: 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There are bacteria and germs. The trash may smell unpleasant. It's the decent thing to do. Secure the bag, take out the trash. 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
14: Hey man, I hope your day is going most stupendously. I think it's time we all got a reminder on one of the core rules here at UCSB that keeps this place running smoothly and staying totally gnarly, while also preventing some pretty gnarly accidents, if you know what I mean. You know the series of two-lane bike paths that connect our beautiful campus and get us where we need to go? Well, they can be totally dangerous if you're not careful. I'm here to remind you to always look both ways before crossing the bike path. In my time here, I've seen some wild wipeouts, both at the fault of biker dudes and pedestrian dudes. However, as a pedestrian dude, you can do your part by checking before you cross and keeping your fellow dudes in line. Failure to do so could result in bike collisions, traffic jams, and angry students. The bike paths are not to be taken lightly, man. We don't need any cool dudes getting totally smushed by other cool dudes riding around on bikes and scooters. If you don't look both ways, you're cruising for a bruising. Check before crossing. A spatially aware gaucho is a happy gaucho. And this has most totally been a PSA. 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
17: 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And this is Smiley Smile, a 1 hour continuous mix, all vinyl show. And I'm your host, Griffin.

that maybe we can work. I have an idea that maybe we can work. I have an idea that maybe we can work. I have an idea that maybe we can work. I have an idea that maybe we can work. I have an idea that maybe we can work. I have an idea that maybe we can work. I have an idea that maybe we can work. I have an idea that maybe we can work. I have an idea that maybe we can work. I have an idea that maybe we can work. I have an idea that maybe we can work.

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1: 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And this is Smiley Smile, a 1 hour continuous mix, all vinyl show. And I'm your host, Griffin.

idea that maybe we can work. I have an idea that maybe we can work. I have an idea that maybe we can work. I have an idea that maybe we can work. I have an idea that maybe we can work. I have an idea that maybe we can work. I have an idea that maybe we can work. I have an idea that maybe we can work. I have an idea that maybe we can work. I have an idea.

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You've been listening to Smiley Smile. I've been your host, Griffin, here at KCSB. Good night.

He really tried, screeching and fighting with the flop around the piers and the fishing boats, diving on scraps of fish and bread, but he couldn't make it work. It's all so pointless, he thought, deliberately dropping a hard-won anchovy to a hungry old gull chasing him. I could be spending all this time learning to fly. There's so much to learn. It wasn't long before Jonathan Gull was off by himself again, far out to sea, hungry, happy, learning.

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3: 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Let's dive into pterygium, or surfer's eye. Though it's named after a certain type of ocean enthusiast, this common complaint can affect anyone who spends a significant time outdoors, because pterygium typically develops due to extensive exposure to UV light. The main symptom of surfer's eye is a growth of pink, fleshy tissue on the conjunctiva, usually forming on the side closest to your nose and growing toward the pupil area. In extreme cases, it can cover your pupil and cause vision problems. But don't you worry. Pterygium can be prevented by wearing sunglasses every day, including overcast days. Be sure to choose shades that block 99% to 100% of both ultraviolet A, UVA, and ultraviolet B, UVB radiation. Wraparound styles provide the best shield against ultraviolet light, dust, and wind. This has been a public service announcement from your friends at 91.9 KCSB-FM in Santa Barbara.
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6: Welcome to Native America Calling. I'm Sean Spruce. Cherokee Nation citizen and criminal defense attorney Courtney Jordan was once a federal prosecutor, but an incident spurred by an undiagnosed health condition led to her felony conviction 4 years ago. Once a source of shame, Jordan now embraces the incident that upended her career as a teaching tool for others. Jordan joins us for an honest conversation about her career, the law, and grasping second chances. That's coming up after the news.

0: This is National Native News. I'm Jill Freitas. The state of Alaska is not ready to give up its fight just yet in the Kuskokwim subsistence lawsuit. It has filed a motion to appeal a federal judge's decision to award $1.8 million in attorney fees to several Native organizations, which joined a federal lawsuit against the state over subsistence fishing rights. The case began 4 years ago when federal managers sued the state for failing to uphold a rural subsistence priority required under federal law. The state ultimately lost a series of court battles, which culminated when the U.S. Supreme Court declined to hear the case. Tanner Amder Clark works for one of the groups which joined the lawsuit, the Kuskokwim River Intertribal Fish Commission. He says the state's appeal continues a long pattern of delay.
1: It's yet another blow to Alaska Native organizations that are essentially taking money that they really should be using to be providing services and helping out folks in rural Alaska. Instead, they're having to do this to fight for their lives against the state of Alaska.
0: The other groups in the lawsuit are the Association of Village Council Presidents, the Alaska Federation of Natives, and Otna Native Corporation. Amder Clark says, combined, they spent more on legal costs than the court awarded them.
1: At the end of the day, it's the state of Alaska and the taxpayers of the state of Alaska that are going to pay for all of this. So the court got it right the first time.
0: In a statement, Acting Attorney General Corey Mills defended the state's spending. She said it was necessary to get clarity on a recent U.S. Supreme Court ruling's impact on subsistence management. She also said the state shouldn't be on the hook for attorney fees because the Native groups voluntarily joined the federal lawsuit. She said the state is appealing the award because it is both legally impermissible and factually unreasonable. This story was provided by KMBA's Rhonda McBride. A group of tribes in south-central Alaska partnered with a federal agency last month as part of an effort to advance agriculture and mariculture projects. Aliona Niden with the Alaska Desk has more.
2: The Chugach Regional Resource Commission is a nonprofit that represents seven tribes in the Chugach region. Last month, the consortium signed an agreement to establish the Chugach Region Tribal Conservation District. It's a partnership with the U.S. Department of Agriculture's Natural Resource Conservation Service. Carolyn Spencer is the environmental director for the tribal consortium.
3: Partnering with NRCS in this way helps us access funding for mariculture development as well as some of the agricultural streams that we're trying to work on.
2: Tribal conservation districts are entities across Alaska and the country created to manage natural resources on Native lands with technical and financial assistance from the federal government. Jackie Craigle is the acting state tribal liaison for the program. She says these partnerships foster communication between tribes and help with work on specific projects.
4: There's been a couple of culvert replacements to support fish passage and salmon habitat. We have different infrastructure opportunities for community gardens for food sovereignty, such as seasonal high tunnels, low tunnels, and the different irrigation systems.
2: The seven tribes in the Chugach Regional Resource Commission already use innovative approaches when it comes to food sovereignty through a mariculture operation in Seward that cultivates shellfish and kelp.
3: They want ways to access healthy food in their backyard without having to pay the shipping costs because they're so remote.
2: One project Spencer says the partnership might make easier is high tunnel construction in Port Graham. That's a covered structure that traps solar heat for growing vegetables. Spencer says the tribes hope the partnership will also help get resources from one community to another to assist with food production. She says that forming a conservation district will also help tribes collaborate with other communities that might be working on similar projects. In Anchorage, I am Alona Niden.
0: And I'm Jill Freitas.
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8: This is Native America Calling. I'm Sean Spruce. Cherokee Nation citizen Courtney Jordan heads a growing criminal law practice, criminal defense law practice in Tulsa, Oklahoma. Before that, Jordan served in some of the highest levels of government, including roles as an assistant United States attorney, an assistant solicitor general, and the assistant attorney general of the Cherokee Nation. However, 4 years ago, her career was derailed by a hit-and-run incident that led to a high-speed police chase. Following a felony conviction, she was forced to rethink her entire professional path. And after some time passed, she went into business for herself. And today, she is a defense attorney with a unique specialty in federal Indian law. She has also amassed over 250,000 followers on TikTok, where she breaks down criminal justice rights and the federal court system. Jordan joins us today for a conversation about her legal career and more. Listeners, you can share a comment or ask a question by calling us at 1-800-996-2848. That number is also 1-800-99-NATIVE. Joining us from Tulsa, Oklahoma is Courtney Jordan, a criminal defense attorney and former federal prosecutor. She is a citizen of the Cherokee Nation. Hello, Courtney, and welcome to Native America Calling.
9: Hello. Thank you for having me.
8: It's great to have you on the show today. Now, you have held a variety of positions throughout your legal career. We mentioned federal prosecutor, also assistant attorney general for Cherokee Nation. Now you're a criminal defense attorney. What's the change been like for you, and has it shifted your perspective on the law?
9: Yeah, the change over the years, it was kind of progressive. I always have the perspective of you follow the opportunity. And early on, I started out as a young attorney practicing Indian law. And then that just kind of evolved from private practice to working for the tribe and then working for the federal government and then working for the state of Oklahoma and now working for myself. But what's maintained or stayed consistent through all of it was or is a tie to federal Indian law, whether it be representing the tribes, representing the federal government, state government, or now my practice is largely representing tribal citizens in state, federal, and tribal courts throughout Oklahoma.
8: And you also specialize in this very unique intersection where criminal law and federal Indian law meet. Tell me more about that specialty and what drew you there.
9: So the biggest thing that drew me there was whenever I was an assistant attorney general for the Cherokee Nation, the tribe received a grant from the Department of Justice to have one of their attorneys become a special assistant United States attorney. So you're responsible for prosecuting crimes in Indian country. You're still employed by the tribe, but you are officed full-time, or I was officed full-time in the United States Attorney's Office. And so prior to transitioning to criminal, I dealt with Indian country, but there weren't too many major jurisdiction issues. You know, sometimes the tribe would get sued in state court, and so we would move to dismiss that. But a lot of times that litigation was in federal court. So that was my experience, but it was in a civil capacity. And it wasn't until I transitioned to a special AUSA and then eventually an assistant United States attorney where I really kind of got into the jurisdictional mess, because that was about the time that McGirt v. Oklahoma happened, which, as everyone knows, completely changed the jurisdictional landscape in Oklahoma, and it's still changed today and evolving.
8: I was going to ask you that. So you were in this role you're describing now back in 2020 when the McGirt ruling came down?
9: Yes. When the decision came down in July, I was still employed by the Cherokee Nation. So I was the special AUSA. And that day the decision came out, because I spent most days in the U.S. Attorney's Office, but the day the decision came out, I was actually at Cherokee Nation because we assumed it was going to be coming down. And it was after McGirt was whenever I transitioned to the federal government, working for DOJ instead of Cherokee Nation.
8: And how did that change your job and the cases that you were working on, everything else? Was it a major, major shift immediately?
9: No, it was almost as if I changed in title only, because the really great opportunity I had was pre-McGirt, there were only a handful of Indian country cases that the Eastern District prosecuted because jurisdiction was so limited, mainly to trust trust land because at that point in time, everyone assumed the reservations had been disestablished. And so there's a handful of trust and restricted allotments throughout eastern Oklahoma, but not a ton. And so there wasn't a lot of cases going federal because that jurisdiction was extremely limited. And so I not only got to work cases for the Cherokee Nation, but I got to work cases for all five of the tribes that are fall within the Eastern District. And so my day-to-day really didn't change. My caseload increased, but I was still an Indian country, what they call an Indian country AUSA, where you prosecute exclusively crimes that either occur in Indian country or they have an Indian country nexus.
8: Now, Courtney, you've described your calling into being a prosecutor, like something you fell into. Tell me more about how you chose that career path and what all led up to that.
9: So I started out really early on as a brand new baby attorney in a large law firm in Oklahoma that had an Indian and gaming practice group. And so it was, they found out I was Cherokee and they're like, okay, we're going to put you in this practice group and see how it goes. So that's kind of how I started in Indian law. And then with a new chief selection, I transitioned to Cherokee Nation. But during all of that time, my practice was focused on civil issues affecting Indian tribes. So cases where the tribe may have been sued, or when I was in private practice, entities that are doing business in Indian country, they may be sued, or there may be like a gaming issue, a healthcare issue. Everything was civil in nature. And I was like a general in-house counsel for Cherokee Nation. But then one day I got a call from someone in the United States Attorney's Office, and they kind of gave me a heads up like, hey, Cherokee Nation's about to get this major grant from the Department of Justice. You should consider telling them you want to do it. And the grant was ultimately a $500,000 grant over a three-year period where they put one of the Cherokee Nation attorneys in the United States Attorney's Office. And when that opportunity came up, I had been practicing civil for maybe 7 or 8 years. And I thought this, you know, this could be fun. It's exciting. It's in federal court. It's something I've never done before. So let me try it. And so you're right. I kind of fell into it. It's the nation got the grant and they needed somebody to fill it. And I was like, hey, let me try it and see if I like it.
8: And that transition from civil to criminal law, was that a big adjustment?
9: Yeah, it was a big adjustment because I went from practicing and I had practiced in federal court, but civil on the civil side, not criminal side. So not only are you learning an entire new area of law, you're also having to learn how to investigate cases or assist the federal agents in investigating cases. And so it was kind of drinking from a fire hose the first year or so, just trying to learn criminal procedure in federal court and learning how to build strong cases that could be prosecuted at the federal level.
8: What else did you learn during your time as Assistant Attorney General for the state of Oklahoma? Or for Oklahoma,
9: Yeah, so, well, I was Assistant Attorney General for Cherokee Nation, and then I was Assistant Solicitor General for the state of Oklahoma. And when I was with the state of Oklahoma, that was very kind of controversial at the time because Oklahoma and the tribes were almost at the height of their clashing after McGirt. And I went over there trying to be a liaison because that was part of my job function too, was as a tribal liaison. And I had done that for the United States Attorney's Office and there was just a lot of tension and a lot of things looked like they could be worked out with, you know, tribal understanding at the table because most of those state conversations were excluding the tribes. And so I thought if we've got a tribal voice in those rooms, then maybe that will help with all of this tension that's going on. And what I learned when I got to the state was everybody was essentially scared of either Indian law issues or Indian country or the tribes. There just was a significant gap in understanding not only federal Indian law, but also tribal relations, tribal politics. And so the biggest takeaway was on the state side, they just don't have that tribal experience or expertise, or especially they don't have a voice coming from the tribes to help kind of inform those major decisions that were going on.
8: Did you ever feel like you were stuck in the middle, kind of in a tug of war? Because a lot of that conflict you're describing, it still exists today.
9: Oh, yeah. No, it's definitely, you're stuck in the middle. And I used to always tell everyone that, you know, being a tribal liaison is the epitome of what most people consider a good negotiation, which is everybody walks away a little disappointed. And so in those rooms and those conversations, you know, there are times when all the interests are aligned, but more often than not, you have a tribal interest that wants to go one direction, a state interest that wants to go another, and then you've got the federal interest out here as well. And so feeling like you're professionally tugged, like being tugged in all directions, is part and parcel of what goes with being a tribal liaison. And then there's also the personal component where you're a tribal citizen and you're dealing with issues that you may, you know, professionally, it's like, this makes sense, but I can see how this is detrimental to tribal citizens. And so that kind of tension, trying to balance private or your personal with the professional, is always there as well.
8: We're talking with Courtney Jordan, a criminal defense attorney based in Tulsa, Oklahoma. We're going to take a short break. We'll come back and continue our conversation. And if anyone would like to join us today, you can do so by calling 1-800-996-2848. You can ask Courtney a question or share a comment. Again, that number, 1-800-996-2848.

0: The Trump administration ended long-standing environmental protections required to safeguard imperiled animals when it redefined a word in the Endangered Species Act earlier this month. Two tribes are now suing the government, saying the move exposes at-risk salmon to more harm. That's on the next Native America Calling.
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0: Thank you for listening to Native America Calling. I'm Sean Spruce, and today we're speaking with Courtney Jordan. She is a Cherokee Nation citizen and a former

0: Well, and I was actually in the Muskogee U.S. Attorney's Office, not Tulsa, which the entirety of the Eastern District is now Indian country because five tribes reservations intersect throughout the entire district. But, you know, people were first scared. You see this across the board with attorneys. A lot of people are just scared of Indian law because it's such a niche, specialized area that nobody really wants to take the time to learn and try to understand exactly how that area of law operates. And it's kind of the same thing you see with Indian country in general. It's just this sector of life that if you're not a part of it, people think that they're going to be excluded. If you're not a part of it, you may not know the inner workings. And so it just, it's almost like a holy grail of law and then in life as well, because there's a lot of misunderstanding. And then sometimes there's not that drive to try and fill that void of understanding.
1: What do you think is the biggest misunderstanding some of these people have about Indian country, specifically from a legal perspective?
0: You know, that's a great question. I think the biggest misunderstanding is that a lot of people get the idea that Indian law affects tribal citizens on a day-to-day basis. I think a lot of people do not understand that. I think a lot of people see the tribes. The tribes are what's in the news. You hear about their major litigation, but Indian law intersects with Indian tribal members on a day-to-day basis. And anytime something has changed, that trickles down to tribal citizens and it affects them different ways. And a lot of people don't appreciate how, you know, if the state of Oklahoma decides to go after tribal citizens because of their license plates, when there's a dispute with the tribes over the compacts, that it's not the tribe itself that's going to feel the brunt of that decision. It's going to be the tribal citizen driving down the road who had no idea that the tags were not subject to a compact. And then they find themselves with a ticket or they find themselves in jail. When those decisions are made on a high level, I don't think that there's a lot of appreciation for how that trickles down into real life in Indian country.
1: Okay, well, this sounds to me a lot of what has motivated you then to go to social media, going on TikTok, creating teaching videos, and just other very relatable topics, because you really are focused on individual Native American people individually and how some of these laws and how some of these policies impact us on a personal basis, which I think is really fascinating, because I think there needs to be a lot more of that going on. Right. Even on our show, sometimes I think we need to focus more on how this affects us as individuals as opposed to tribes.
0: Right. That's kind of where my heart and my passion lies, is with that tribal citizen and how these major decisions are going to affect them, or how this change in the law is going to affect it could change the custody status of their children if we have an ICWA decision. It could change the status of the land where their house is, which we saw with McGirt. And educating tribal citizens to know not only what the law is, but also where it's going, so that they can make those informed decisions instead of just kind of being very confused and just only relying on what's in the news. I really enjoy breaking it down because I feel like I'm very fortunate to have had all of the opportunities I've had in my career and to build this expertise. And there's almost like an obligation to share it, because there's a lot of, not a lot, but I mean, we have Native American law professors, we have Native American attorneys, but they're presenting to law students, they're presenting to college students, they're presenting to other attorneys teaching the law. And there's not a lot of education going directly to tribal citizens, which is what, with my social media, I try to do. I try to break it down into ways that people can understand and maybe apply it to their daily life.
1: Courtney, you're very open about this event that upended your life 4 years ago. It resulted in a felony conviction, and it was spurred by a seizure. Can you describe what took place leading up to that seizure?
0: Yeah, for sure. So it was about, a week and a half before the incident, I started having neurological or cognitive

0: issues, just not really not remembering how to get into my phone, not remembering where my house was, like driving around for hours trying to figure out where I was going. About a week before the incident, my mom found me passed out on my kitchen floor, bleeding from the back of my head. So we don't know if a seizure caused that unconscious state or if it was something else, but there was a head injury about a week prior to the incident. And once that head injury happened, everything just got progressively worse very, very quickly. And a week later, I find myself in, as you said, a high-speed chase with police, not really knowing what was going on, not understanding the nature of the circumstances, and then ultimately in jail, which, as it relates to my career, I went from sitting in a room advising the governor of Oklahoma on the Castro v. Huerta decision to 2 weeks later finding myself in jail. So it was a drastic change very quickly that, you know, my family, we have a couple individuals that have seizure disorders. I have a history of head injuries, which they think also contribute or can contribute to adult onset seizure disorders. So the exact trigger isn't known specifically, just that now I have this disorder. It's fully medicated. I mean, I am blessed because it is a condition that can be medicated. I take anti-seizure medication every day. And I've had no incidents since then, once it was figured out what was going on and properly medicated.
1: Okay. What do you remember about that high-speed police pursuit? What precipitated that? How did that all come about?
0: So it started, it was, like I said, I had been trying to drive around and not be able to get home. And that's kind of what started it. I was trying to get somewhere. I couldn't get there. And then all of a sudden, this high-speed chase is going on. And I don't have a lot of personal memory on what happened, but I did review all of the body cam because there were, I guess, 15 officers in this pursuit. And so they had their body cam on. So I was able to review that. So I know what happened from watching those videos. I just don't have a lot of original memory on what exactly transpired.
1: Now, you were arrested for assault with a dangerous weapon, two counts of leaving a scene of an injury, accident, car crash, and then you ultimately pled guilty and you received a year's probation. Was that a difficult decision to plead guilty?
0: Oh, yeah, absolutely. It, you know, the initial arrest, and this is where the irony in going from a Indian country federal prosecutor to then be prosecuted in Indian country myself is just something that was really hard to grasp at the time, because I was originally arrested on tribal charges and then the federal indictment came. And so the federal indictment is what led to the plea. But yeah, the decision to plead guilty at that point in time, it was very challenging. We suspected that there was something else that contributed to the behavior, but at that point in time, the neurological testing just wasn't complete yet. And so we didn't have that definitive, conclusive report from the neurologist tying the event together. We would ultimately get it, but we didn't have it at that time. And so I was faced with going to a federal trial where if I was found guilty, then I could be facing prison time, as opposed to a plea where the government, they were recommending 1 day of probation. And so that's where I, at that point in time, I just wasn't in a position to take that trial gamble.
1: Now, you were placed on administrative leave. Yeah. Tell me more about what happened after that arrest and how your personal and professional lives were impacted.
0: So personally, I didn't know until months later the kind of news traction the incident had gotten. I was very sick at the time. There was that prior head injury, and then in the crash, there was a little bit of a head injury, like a second head injury as well. And so as soon as it happened, my family just took my phone. And so I had no contact with the outside world. And by the end of July, I was in treatment myself for malnutrition and the head injury. And so I really had no contact with the outside world until about mid-August. And I stayed in treatment from like July 28th or 29th all the way through the end of October to try and get the neurological issues under control, but then also malnutrition, because one of the side effects of everything that happened was I just kind of stopped eating. And so I lost a significant amount of weight and was very malnourished. And so I spent the after the incident, I spent the next three and a half months in treatment trying to get better. And at that time is whenever the Attorney General's office put me on administrative leave, unpaid administrative leave. They didn't terminate me, which I was very fortunate for that. And at the time it was Attorney General O'Connor. And so there was no termination. They allowed me to stay on that administrative leave, and I was able to retain my insurance at the time, which without that, I'm not sure I would have had the benefit of going to treatment and getting better so quickly.
1: Okay. Now, go ahead. I'm sorry.
0: Oh, no. You go ahead.
1: Well,
0: I don't know where else to go with that one.
1: Okay. No alcohol, no drugs were found in your system at the time of the arrest. How long did it take for you to find out about this medical condition that you described earlier?
0: So I was fortunate because the therapist at the treatment center, her daughter had suffered a really severe head injury and it had similar symptoms and a similar incident. And so she immediately recognized what was going on as this is probably something neurological. And my attorney at the time was also like, you're a completely different person and there's probably something neurological. The problem is that there are not a ton of neurologists around. And so I wasn't able to see a neurologist until the end of November, which would have been four and a half months after the incident. So we didn't start that neurological testing until December of 2022. So I had to do all kinds of stuff. I was hooked up to an EEG for 3 days to test for seizures. I had to undergo a neuropsychological evaluation. We had to try multiple rounds of medication. And so for that, for the year after the incident, it took about a year to get on to figure out what the diagnosis was and then get on medication where I could be stabilized and start to rebuild. And professionally at that time, I was on administrative leave, but I was also on short-term total disability. And so I stayed on disability for the 6 months that I think that you can have whenever, like based on how long I had been working for the Oklahoma Attorney General. And then after that, I had a couple months where I just took off to try and get better. And by then, my law license hadn't been suspended yet, but I knew that was coming. And when you're suspended, you can't practice law. But you can practice, you can work in the legal area. And so I started working as a legal assistant for a law firm in my hometown. And that was around April of 2023. So in the months, about nine or 10 months after the incident happened, I transitioned from assistant solicitor general and tribal liaison to a legal assistant and paralegal at a, you know, law firm in my hometown, which I'm very grateful for, very thankful for that opportunity. After everything that happened, for anyone just to give me a chance was a blessing.
1: How's your health now, Courtney?
0: It's great. There have been no similar incidences since it happened. And I've been on my current medication regimen for over a year, probably 2 years at this point, and feeling great. One of the triggers was the stress at the time. And so learning how to balance my career with my stress levels is something that I've had to learn over time, because my mindset is just go, go, go and kind of disregard everything else. But then I always go back to that time where the go, go, go got me in a really bad situation. And so now I'm fortunate with my own practice to be able to control my schedule, except for when I have court appearances. So if I need to push through one day, I can take the next day and kind of chill, because if not, then I start to have adverse consequences of letting that stress build up. And
1: okay,
0: but other than that, it's, I feel great. I'm back fully functioning, just working to rebuild.
1: Did you face any pushback? Was there anybody that was like, hey, you know, I don't know, this medical condition, this seems like it could just be an excuse. Did you face any of that, or were people very receptive?
0: No, one of the most devastating things that happened at the time was I went through a couple different attorneys, and my first attorney was on board. He was like, there's something neurological, something's going on, but he was retained. And so when I ran out of money, I had to have court appointed counsel, and then a local law firm, a couple of their attorneys volunteered to do pro bono counsel. And so at that point in time, those attorneys were of the opinion that it was there was nothing neurological going on, like verbatim what was told to me. And I'm like, what are you talking about? I didn't just go crazy for nothing. Like, there's something happening. But there have been a lot of people, and I mean, there's probably still people today that think that there's nothing neurological. They don't know that I take medication for it. They don't know that I have to every 6 months have my neurologist sign off on my ability to drive a car because of this condition. Okay. And yeah.
1: All right, Courtney, we have to take a break. We'll come back and continue our conversation. And phone lines are open, 1-800-99-NATIVE to join us.
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1: 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Courtney, we had to take a quick break there, but is there anything else you wanted to share with our listeners about that time when, you know, you were diagnosed with this condition and working with attorneys and experiencing some pushback on that?
0: I think that the main takeaway that I would hope for others to have is that sometimes you just have to advocate for yourself. And even when there's pushback, when you know something in your gut or something in your heart that you believe it to be true, that there are going to be people who are always going to push back, and that you have to keep moving forward and ultimately just kind of silence those voices that are not in your corner or not advocating for you.
1: Okay. Now, as you shared earlier, your law license was suspended, and then you went to work as a legal assistant about 9 months later. Tell me how you got back your license, and then ultimately you were able to open this new defense practice. I mean, that's really a monumental achievement, because my understanding is most attorneys are not successful after having experienced something like you went through.
0: Right. So the way in Oklahoma, the way that attorney discipline works, when you are charged with a crime, it's usually not until you plead guilty or your conviction that bar discipline process starts. They usually allow that case to get going, but it usually starts either with the charge or once you're convicted. And so I hadn't been suspended yet at the time of my conviction. So that conviction is what triggered the bar case to open in front of the Oklahoma Supreme Court. And so there was an order of immediate interim suspension that was entered. And so I believe that was June 2023 was when I was suspended. And so that started the bar case, and I had a separate attorney for that as well. And with that process, you have an opportunity to have a hearing and present evidence of what happened. You're not relitigating your criminal case, but you're giving context and you're trying to show that you are still competent, you're still able, and that you're not a threat to the general population by having your law license. And so as part of that case, I did have a hearing. And so we were able to present evidence. By that point in time, the medical condition had been diagnosed. And so my neurologist was able to write a letter connecting the condition to the conduct. And I had a therapist testify to all of the progress I had made since the incident. I had my employer testify about the work I'd been doing and how I was doing to kind of show that I hadn't been practicing law during that time. And ultimately, it wasn't until, so we had the hearing, I believe, in April of 2024. And it wasn't until September of 2024 when the Oklahoma Supreme Court came out with their opinion. And in their opinion is where they went over the facts, but then they also, and this was really, it gave me a lot of validation, very validating to me, because they said there was a strong causal nexus between the conduct and the medical condition. And so even though I had had the neurologist with the diagnosis, with the letter, I still, I mean, even for me too, it was like, is this really true? But then to have the Oklahoma Supreme Court come out and say there is this strong causal nexus, that was affirming to me that, okay, that incident was not who I am. It was just what I did on that one day. And once the Supreme Court issued the opinion and lifted that the discipline they imposed was a one-year suspension to run concurrent with my one-year federal probation. My federal probation had ended back in May 2024. So when the decision came out in September 2024, I was able to start practicing law almost immediately after that. And it wasn't until January of 2025 when I decided to open my own firm, because I just hadn't found my place after everything that had happened. I'd had wonderful opportunities and so many people who were willing to give me a second chance, but nothing felt quite right. And nothing was fitting and nothing seemed like something to do long term. So it wasn't until I opened my own practice where I get to pick and choose what I do when I really started to kind of get my footing back and start to feel like my old self again.
1: And how's this new practice working out? Do you enjoy it? Are you finding the work rewarding?
0: Oh, yeah. I love it. I have, you know, and even now as a practicing attorney, you, of course, have your retained clients. And so I love working on those cases. And I'm very proud of the fact that my retained cases are either in tribal court or they are tribal citizens in state court trying to navigate that system. And so I'm still able to have that strong Indian country connection with my retained clients. But then also I'm court appointed attorney in federal court in Muskogee. So back in the Eastern District of Oklahoma, where I was once a federal prosecutor, now I'm a federal criminal defense attorney for defendants who can't afford attorneys. And then I have another really awesome opportunity in Tulsa County, because I have a contract with an entity called the Office of Family Representation. And so I represent parents who have had their children removed or their children might be removed in deprived cases. And I'm specifically assigned to a docket where the cases are subject to the Indian Child Welfare Act. And so whether I'm in tribal court or state court or federal court, there's this Indian country connection that really unites all of them. And so that's where I feel like with my own firm, since I'm able to have that control, I'm really able to kind of walk in what I want to do and how I want to practice.
1: Okay, now I want to ask you about your social media, and I'm looking at your website right now, and you have a bullet point here says, join the movement, follow the unfiltered breakdowns and legal education on TikTok. I like the way that has a good ring to it. 250,000 followers, explainers on the criminal justice. How do you choose these topics? And again, I mean, some of these are difficult to understand, but you break them down into these short videos, very engaging. People can really learn by watching you.
0: Yeah. So a lot of it, it's funny because the channel started, I used to, in my pre-incident life, I was off social media. I had a private Facebook page, but had you told me 4 years ago I would come to have a social media like this, I would tell you you were crazy because I tried to keep everything private. But last fall, there was a budget shortfall for court-appointed counsel in federal court. And so we weren't getting paid. And we didn't get paid from July until November because of government shutdown. And so I just made one video. I was like, I don't know who's going to see this, but hopefully somebody in Washington, we're not getting paid and it's hurting defendants. And that one kind of took off a little bit. And I was like, oh, okay, maybe people will listen when I talk. And then I started talking about what I learned as a federal prosecutor. Those started taking off. And then I was like, wait a second, I'm leaving Indian country behind. I have all this Indian law knowledge. Those tend to take off too. And so now when it comes to creating content, it's either current events, like the video with birthright citizenship and Native Americans, or it's something like just general Indian Child Welfare Act law, talking about that, or talking about Native Americans in prison and how that rate is a lot higher than people realize, or phone privacy, which comes from my federal prosecutor experience. So the cool thing about having your own social media, at least for me, is I can do whatever I want. And so, you know, a lot of the time I will pre-plan some stuff, but a lot of the time it's just what interests me in that moment and what do I think will interest other people going forward.
1: You also have a lot of videos about privacy, like what to do, you know, like if you get arrested or police take your phone. Why is there so much desire from your followers to learn about these very specific types of topics? Like, what do you do if you're in a situation with police and things like that?
0: I think that a lot of people, it's hard to imagine yourself in that situation, but a lot of people are just one person removed from those kind of situations. There's a lot of people who maybe themselves have been in a criminal setting or they know someone in a criminal setting. And so that's scary when you don't know that process. And to be able to break that down, because in my practice in criminal defense, I see all of the time people talking to police thinking they're being cooperative and then they wind up with charges and they're just shocked that happened. They thought that they were going to not charge them because they cooperated, and that's just not the reality. But I think that a lot of people, because of the way technology is going, because we carry our lives in our pocket on our cell phone, your life is basically broadcast on a device that you have on you all of the time. And the thought of somebody, just the thought of a stranger being able to access that, and then the thought of the government being able to access that, I think it creates a fear in people. And then the curiosity is learning what to do if that happens.
1: Well, Courtney, that's just it. We have a whole following of engaged NAC listeners right now who want to know, what should people do if police confiscate their phones?
0: Oh, so if the police take your phone, it's going to be hard to get it back. If they have an active case going on, you're probably not going to get it back. But one thing that you are able to do, let's say that they have your phone, they download your phone, you're entitled to all of that downloaded information that was on your phone. And so you should be able to see that. And then if you want to do your own download of your phone, you should be able to do that as well. But that only happens once a case has been started. If the phone is part of an investigation, you're not going to get it back, but you can always ask. And so if they decide they're not going to go forward with charges, they should give that property back to you. Once the phone is in their possession, it's really hard for you to do anything. It's more like, what do you not do? Don't try to remote wipe it. Don't start deleting, because on those extractions, or when they download your phone, it's going to tell them if you tried to delete something, whether it was remote or on the device itself.
1: Okay. Any other tips you have for people to protect themselves in the event they find themselves being questioned by police?
0: I think the biggest thing is just politely asking for a lawyer. When I got arrested and throughout my entire case, I didn't speak to the police one time, because literally everything you say can be used against you, and you don't know how they're going to use that statement against you. And so if you do it in a polite, respectful way, the police will usually leave you alone. That doesn't mean charges aren't going to happen. Like in my case, I still got charged, even though I didn't give a statement, but then you can still get charged if you do give a statement. But at least if you tell them you want a lawyer, you could have somebody with you in that conversation advising you on what you should say and what you shouldn't say. So I think number one is just stop talking to the police.
1: Okay. Courtney, what are your plans here going forward? Tell me more about how you envision the future of your practice and future cases, and also the social media. How big do you want to get with this?
0: You know, that's a good question. What I used to, so my goal on your average day is to post 2 videos a day. But the problem is I'll get on a good little kick where I'll do 2 a day. And that's where I'll see growth on my account. And then I'll have court 4 times in 1 week, like this week, and I just don't have the time to do those videos. And so fortunately, the account still grows, but not as quickly. I don't know how big I want to get. I think as long as it's helping people and people are still interested, that's kind of my ultimate goal. A lot of my retained clients right now come from social media. So it's not only do I enjoy it, but it's also generating some business. And so it makes sense to stick with it as long as I can with given my schedule. I don't think I could ever give up law full time to do social media, just because I truly love the practice of law. I love representing people. I love the mental challenges that come with it. I love the competition. Like, it's when you're in court, it's you against the other side, and somebody comes out a winner and somebody comes out a loser. And so I have a competitive streak inside of me, and I really enjoy that. And the adrenaline rush that comes with presenting in court is also very fun.
1: Now, do you have any partners assisting you in the firm or staff that you want to give a shout out to?
0: So I do partner with a firm in Broken Arrow called Sterling Oaks Law Firm. The owner is also a Cherokee citizen, and I will run my retained clients through Sterling Oaks because they have that infrastructure to be able to handle accounting, billing, all of that that I don't necessarily have time for. That's been really great, because trying to build my own practice and trying to grasp the learning curve that comes with accounting and billing and all of that, it's nice to have that firm to lean on.
1: Courtney, do you get requests for videos and information from Native people outside of Oklahoma and other parts of the country?
0: So I will get I'll get inquiries for videos, but then also I'll get because I do a free 20-minute consultation through Sterling Oaks, the law firm that I partner with. And so I will get calls from all over the country, tribal members and non-tribal members, who either are looking for an attorney or they're just wanting to bounce ideas off of an attorney. And so that's something that we offer for free for 20 minutes. And so those usually come from social media, but then in my inbox and quote DMs and that kind of stuff, people will send me suggestions on videos that they would like me to see or they would like me to do.
1: All right. Courtney, unfortunately, we're out of time. We're going to have to wrap it up, but thank you so much. I've really, really enjoyed talking with you today.
0: Thank you. I appreciate it.
1: Join us again on Monday on Native America Calling, when we'll discuss the gutting of the Endangered Species Act by the Trump administration. Our executive producer is Art Hughes. Our producers are Andy Murphy, Sol Traverso, and Joe Thompson. Marino Spencer is the engineer. Sho McPolin is the digital producer. Nola Daves Moses is the distribution director. Bob Peterson is the network manager for Native Voice One. Clifton Chadwick is our national underwriting sales director. Charles Sathers, our chief operations officer. The president and CEO of Quantic Broadcast Corporation is Jacqueline Salee. Have a safe weekend. I'm Sean Spruce.

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5: Native News. I'm Jill Freitas. The state of Alaska is not ready to give up its fight just yet in the Kuskokwim subsistence lawsuit. It has filed a motion to appeal a federal judge's decision to award $1.8 million in attorney fees to several Native organizations, which joined a federal lawsuit against the state over subsistence fishing rights. The case began 4 years ago when federal managers sued the state for failing to uphold a rural subsistence priority required under federal law. The state ultimately lost a series of court battles, which culminated when the U.S. Supreme Court declined to hear the case. Tanner Amder Clark works for one of the groups which joined the lawsuit, the Kuskokwim River Intertribal Fish Commission. He says the state's appeal continues a long pattern of delay.
6: It's yet another blow to Alaska Native organizations that are essentially taking money that they really should be using to be providing services and helping out folks in rural Alaska. Instead, they're having to do this to fight for their lives against the state of Alaska.
5: The other groups in the lawsuit are the Association of Village Council Presidents, the Alaska Federation of Natives, and Otna Native Corporation. Amder Clark says, combined, they spent more on legal costs than the court awarded them.
6: At the end of the day, it's the state of Alaska and the taxpayers of the state of Alaska that are going to pay for all of this. So the court got it right the first time.
5: In a statement, Acting Attorney General Corey Mills defended the state's spending. She said it was necessary to get clarity on a recent U.S. Supreme Court ruling's impact on subsistence management. She also said the state shouldn't be on the hook for attorney fees because the Native groups voluntarily joined the federal lawsuit. She said the state is appealing the award because it is both legally impermissible and factually unreasonable. This story was provided by KMBA's Rhonda McBride. A group of tribes in south-central Alaska partnered with a federal agency last month as part of an effort to advance agriculture and mariculture projects. Aliona Niden with the Alaska Desk has more.
7: The Chugach Regional Resource Commission is a nonprofit that represents seven tribes in the Chugach region. Last month, the consortium signed an agreement to establish the Chugach Region Tribal Conservation District. It's a partnership with the U.S. Department of Agriculture's Natural Resource Conservation Service. Carolyn Spencer is the Environmental Director for the Tribal Consortium.
8: Partnering with NRCS in this way helps us access funding for mariculture development as well as some of the agricultural streams that we're trying to work on.
7: Tribal conservation districts are entities across Alaska and the country created to manage natural resources on Native lands with technical and financial assistance from the federal government. Jackie Crago is the acting state tribal liaison for the program. She says these partnerships foster communication between tribes and help with work on specific projects.
9: There's been a couple of culvert replacements to support fish passage and salmon habitat. We have different infrastructure opportunities for community gardens for food sovereignty, such as seasonal high tunnels, low tunnels, and the different irrigation systems.
7: The seven tribes in the Chugach Regional Resource Commission already use innovative approaches when it comes to food sovereignty. through a mariculture operation in Seward that cultivates shellfish and kelp.
8: They want ways to access healthy food in their backyard without having to pay the shipping costs because they're so remote.
7: One project Spencer says the partnership might make easier is high tunnel construction in Port Graham. That's a covered structure that traps solar heat for growing vegetables. Spencer says the tribes hope the partnership will also help get resources from one community to another to assist with food production. She says that forming a conservation district will also help tribes collaborate with other communities that might be working on similar projects. In Anchorage, I am Alona Naidin.
5: And I'm Jill Freitas.
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3: 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I've been a member since the beginning. I'm one of the founders of the advisory board. I'm so into it. Still surfing, and I love it as much as being one of the Beach Boys doing all this incredible music that Brian Wilson wrote, and I was honored to be able to even sing it. So life is good. 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

0: It is hot today. I'm turning on this fan. Meanwhile, I'm not going to use the oven tonight. I'll make a cold dinner. Let's see what we have in the fridge.
1: It's pretty early in the morning, but my apartment is already sweltering. We're up in the third floor, in what used to be the attic of this building, so it gets really hot up here in the summer. So that means the AC is getting put on today.
0: We depend on our air conditioning and refrigeration to keep us cool, but they put us in a bind. The more we run them, the more electricity we use, the more greenhouse gases we release. This means that the technologies designed to keep us comfortable in hot weather...
1: Well, when the AC doesn't cut it, the way I really stay cool is by getting a cold drink out of the fridge.
0: And our soda and beer chilled are at the same time helping ensure even hotter summers.
1: I go through so much seltzer in the summer.
0: We need artificial cooling for survival, but it also warps our sense of comfort and what is normal. How did we get into this vicious cycle, and is there a way out? This is Big Picture Science. I'm Molly Bentley. In this episode, the extensive network of artificial cold that keeps our food ready to eat, how air conditioning made the summer blockbuster possible, and a company that's helping us keep our cool more efficiently. This episode is Cold Comfort. I'm going to put these items out on the counter for you to think about and then guess which of them should not go into the refrigerator, according to our next guest. I have here a carton of milk, a peach, and a tomato. The answer is revealed in my conversation with reporter Nicola Twilley. She has shown how almost everything we eat has been transformed, and much of it made possible by a vast chain of cold, from caves to warehouses to our fridges. And it raises the question, are we over-dependent on our cooling machines? Nicola is the co-host of the Gastropod podcast. She is a contributing writer at The New Yorker, and she is the author of Frostbite, How Refrigeration Changed Our Food, Our Planet, and Ourselves. And she began by explaining how it all began. That is, how far back our use of cold to keep food from perishing goes.
2: I think it goes way back. A long time before humans knew how to make cold, we had realized that cold helped preserve food. And so there are archaeologists who have done sort of experiments and think that humans were using the natural cold of caves, for example, which helps preserve. They would deliberately store bone marrow in there and keep it over the summer as a sort of snack. Ready, you open the bone just like a can, scoop out the marrow. So people have been using it for a while without any ability to make it or any knowledge of really what it was, but a realization that it certainly helped preserve things.
0: At some point we had, moving ahead from the Neanderthals, many thousands of years, we had ice houses, maybe in the 18th century or at least the 19th century, and these were big blocks of ice. The ice would be cut from rivers or from lakes. Was that the beginning of the icebox, of refrigeration, of mechanical refrigeration?
2: Yeah, it's really interesting. So ice, this is this very ephemeral thing, right? And you have a lot of it when it's cold, which is when you don't want it. You want it in the summer when it's hot. And so a lot of human ingenuity has been put into figuring out how to store ice. Ice houses were the preserve of aristocrats. They were a luxury, but they were a necessity if you were an aristocrat. And it wasn't until the 1800s that ice was really democratized. It's a high school dropout called Frederick Tudor, a New Englander, who grew up wealthy with an ice house on his estate. And he became the ice king, they called him, because he is the person who figured out, well, he and his assistant, Nathaniel Wyeth, figured out how to design ice houses that really reduced shrink so that you could harvest blocks of ice off lakes at scale all across the U.S., build up these huge ice reserves, and then ship them, not just, you know, around the Northeast, but around the world. American ice was being shipped to Mumbai, to Sydney, to Cape Town. America's abundance of natural cold and the way we could ship it out, it was kind of the equivalent of Saudi oil is today. Like, it was this incredible natural resource that we were monetizing and that the rest of the world depended on.
0: Of course, you don't want to chip a little bit of that lake ice and put it in your drink in case you're getting all kinds of little microbes and leaves and things like that. But that's another story, perhaps.
2: Well, that was the reason that mechanically made ice, one of the reasons mechanically made ice took over is because natural ice was great and it was in abundance. But we're talking about the 1800s at this point. There is no EPA. There is no requirement to treat wastewater. And as America is industrializing and urbanizing, people are pouring all kinds of crap in the water. And so natural ice was making people sick. We had a lot of it. It was abundant. It was in many ways better than mechanically made ice and cheaper, but it was making people ill.
0: That is so interesting. Well, to give a sense of where we've come since then, we'll jump way ahead. And you write that when the farm-to-table movement started years ago, you got stuck on that word and the concept of farm-to-table. That is, what happens in between, since farmers are not delivering the corn and the apples right to our doorstep. There's a big in-between there. What did you learn about that, or what was the big question mark over your head about that process?
2: Well, at first, it was pure curiosity of wanting to see these spaces, the spaces we have built for our food to live in, on its way from the farm to the table. What I didn't realize is that it's not just, you know, we built these spaces and now our food can travel long distance. That had an incredible transformative impact on what we eat, where it's grown, how it tastes, how good it is for us, how good it is for the planet. Everything from, you know, Irish independence to the invention of the hoodie, you can trace back to the refrigeration. And so in going to see these places, just out of curiosity, I fell down a decade-long rabbit hole.
0: Those places include industrial facilities, and you visited some of those. One was in the Ozark Mountains, I believe. What did you learn about the role that industrial facilities play in filling the promise of the two, and what is it like to walk into one?
2: Yeah, so industry experts call this the cold chain, and your domestic fridge is just the tip of the iceberg, literally. There is a whole world of refrigerated spaces that are supplying, you know, your fridge is the endpoint. So warehouses, trucks, you know, refrigerated shipping containers. But they are, first of all, huge. There's a lot of former limestone mines in the Ozarks that have been converted into refrigerated and frozen food warehouses. But these spaces are honestly astonishing. Okay, this one place, it's right next to Kraft's biggest mac and cheese factory. They store a lot of the Kraft surplus. It is absolutely ginormous. It sort of has its own weather down there. One of the underground spaces I visited in Carthage, the refrigerated warehouse manager told me he hasn't even seen all of it. It is genuinely huge. We drove around for a couple of hours.
0: I'm just imagining turning a corner and just seeing stacks and stacks of, you know, cheddar or whatever it might be. Is it just huge blocks of cheese everywhere? Or how much is down there?
2: A lot of it is in cans, big yellow drums. So it's not, you know, aging gently on the shelf, absorbing the fungal inhabitants the way it would be in a European cheese cave. And you start to get a sense of, like, what it takes to feed America, basically. I mean, this amount of food, it's overwhelming.
0: What does cold do to food? Why do we put things on ice or in refrigerators?
2: So obviously, in some senses, cold is a time machine. It slows down everything. And in so doing, it slows down the rate of decay. So that's what's happening, say, with meat or milk. You are basically making the microbes that want to eat those things before we can. much more sluggish. You can knock out those microbes, say, within, if you ultra-heat pasteurize milk, you just kill them all, right? And that's how you preserve the milk. Well, in cold, you don't kill them, but you just make them so slow that they don't reproduce fast enough to get to bear where there's enough of them that they would cause us harm. With fruit and vegetables, it's a little different. Fruit and vegetables, when you harvest them, they're still alive, which is a sort of disturbing thing for me to find out. But they are still breathing. They call it respiring, so we don't get as freaked out, but they're breathing. And like us, they have a certain number of breaths that they can take before they die. And the whole trick is to just slow down how fast they're breathing so that when you do that, that slows down how fast they're metabolizing. So you don't want them to breathe. You don't want them to metabolize. Essentially, you want them to hibernate. And that's what the cold does. It makes them breathe very, very slowly.
0: I wonder if you could tell us what happens to, say, a Washington State apple once it's picked.
2: Yeah, this is the thing. I just as a side note, you know, we think that like those Silicon Valley billionaires with their life extension regimes are like, you know, the cutting edge of immortality. No, it's a Washington State apple. We are tweaking those to live as long as humanly possible. So what happens is they're harvested and then they are chilled and they are put into not just refrigerated but controlled atmosphere warehouses. So cold does a great job of slowing down how fast these apples breathe, but you can do even more by tweaking what they're breathing. And different varieties of apples have different atmospheric requirements. So what you need to do is you need to take down the oxygen really, really low. It just has pores that are letting in, that taking in oxygen to fuel all the metabolic reactions in the cell and exhaling carbon dioxide. And if you can reduce the oxygen levels as low as possible, if you can give them as little oxygen as humanly possible, then they can hardly metabolize because they're only getting a tiny bit. So that's how it works.
0: And I think people will be stunned to find out how old that apple is, or could be, the one that you see in the grocery store.
2: Yeah, I mean, again, we shouldn't be stunned because, you know, we know when apples are harvested. And so if it says it's a Washington State apple and you're eating it in late June, it wasn't harvested in late June. It was harvested the fall before, and it's probably coming up on its first birthday. And people are horrified by that, but they shouldn't be because it is one of the things I think is really interesting about refrigeration is it's made us sort of forgetful about when things are in season, what it takes to get them to us. And it's a willing forgetfulness. People don't want to think of their apple being that old. And in fact, when refrigeration was first introduced and people were first asked to eat, you know, these were first put on the market, apples that were a year old, American consumers were horrified. They were like, there's no way I'm going to eat that. It's not fresh. And so the definition of freshness had to change. And now we've internalized that new definition and we don't even think, well, when was this harvested? Our food can spend months, years in refrigerated warehouses and we don't think about that time. It's invisible to us.
0: Can you say then what we have lost and what are we missing out on? Besides maybe taste, nutritional value, is there another cost to this extensive use of refrigeration?
2: Yeah, so first of all, there are an awful lot of benefits. And I really, really, I always have to put that up front because I am not a person who's like, get rid of your fridge. No, even if you do get rid of your fridge, you're still at the end of a cold chain. So it makes no difference. And you don't need to. So refrigeration, many, many, many, many, many, many benefits. But, and one of the reasons I wrote the book is, those benefits have been widely celebrated. What hasn't been as well documented are the costs. And given that right now we are exporting a U.S. cold chain all over the world, it seemed important to add up those costs. And so some of them are flavor, which might not matter to you. I think it matters. But I think there are bigger picture issues, which are, okay, now we can have, there's a food writer called Joanna Blythman who refers to the cornucopia of the modern supermarket as permanent global summertime. And it is. You can have blueberries on Christmas Day. You can have asparagus every day of the year. It is a bounty. On the other hand, you can only have the varieties that have been bred to withstand refrigeration. So there's a lot of fruits and vegetables that can't be refrigerated. And also it is sourced from all around the world. And that has its own problems too. So when you are having that Peruvian asparagus, you are contributing to, you know, the fastest depleting aquifer in the world. And then we haven't even talked about the climate problems, which are massive. Cooling is 10% of global greenhouse gas emissions already. That includes space cooling, but refrigeration is a big chunk of that and growing. So it's a huge problem.
0: Well, then, is there one food that people over-refrigerate that does not need to be refrigerated? It is fine on the counter or the shelf, but we make the mistake and refrigerate it anyway. What's the number one candidate?
2: Oh, my gosh. I mean, I will never forget the look of horror from one scientist when I put a peach in the refrigerator and she was like, this is the stone fruit killing zone. Like, don't do it. But I would say, I have to say tomatoes, you're disabling the machinery that makes flavor. You just eat them instead.
0: Nicola Twilley, thank you so much for joining us to talk about frostbite. It's been a real pleasure talking to you.
2: Thank you. It's been so much fun talking to you.
0: Okay, so the carton of milk goes back in the fridge, but the peach and tomato stay out. Thanks to the insight from Nicola Twilley, co-host of the Gastropod podcast and the author of Frostbite, How Refrigeration Changed Our Food, Our Planet, and Ourselves.

0: First, for an episode about extreme heat, he provided a vivid description of what it was like to walk outside on a 115-degree day in Phoenix.
1: I was staying downtown, and I opened the door from the hotel that I was in, and I walked out into what felt like just a wall of heat. And it was shocking, and it felt solid, and it felt alive, and it felt immediately oppressive. And I had about 15 blocks to walk to get to my meeting. And by the time I completed those 15 blocks, my heart was pounding. I was feeling lightheaded. And I realized that if I had to go another 15 or 20 blocks, I could be in real trouble. And it was right then that I decided that most people don't understand that how dangerous heat is. Actually, the feeling of 115 degrees, the actual feeling of trying to exist at a level of temperature that is beyond what we humans have evolved to deal with.
0: But we are compelled to find ways to deal with record heat because hot and even hotter days are in the forecast. And not only for Phoenix, cities around the world continue to break summer temperature records. Heat affects us in tangible ways, as our assistant producer Shannon Geary knows, because even summers in New England are getting unbearable. She found out how a local company, Transera, in Somerville, Massachusetts, is finding new and more efficient ways to help us keep our cool.
2: My name is Eric Morrison. I am the chief cooling engineer at a startup called Transera, and we mostly operate out of Somerville near Union Square.
3: Well, one thing, are you from the New England area? Okay, then I'm sure you've heard, as I've probably said to people many times, and I think many people say, that summers here are brutal. And it's not because of the heat, it's because of the humidity.
2: Right.
3: I live in a pretty small apartment. I've got two window AC units, and I swear it doesn't seem like they do anything some days. Why are ACs so bad at dealing with humidity?
2: Generally, in a small residential setting, air conditioners are bad at dealing with humidity because they are A, inefficient, B, probably not well maintained, and C, made on the cheap. They don't have a lot of intelligence to determine what the best operating state is.
0: We should pause here and say how air conditioners like Shannon's work. When you press that button, your AC begins doing two things: cooling the air and removing moisture from it, although it has a limited capacity to absorb moisture, which is key to our story. Air conditioners rely on the continuous cycle of a phase change of a material called a refrigerant, going from a compressed gas state to an expanded liquid state and then back to gas again. When it's a gas, it releases heat to the outside world. When the refrigerant is a liquid, because that's cooler than the gas state, it draws the heat from your hot, muggy apartment. As the liquid refrigerant absorbs the heat of your room, it becomes a gas again, and the whole thing starts over. And amazingly, this process hasn't changed much from the early 1900s.
2: If you were to time travel back to the beginning of air conditioning from now, an air conditioning technician could generally understand what's going on. Obviously, the bells and whistles and the computer boards and all that would be completely foreign, but the overall physical principles and what's happening are the same. So this is the prototyping lab. It's where we do a lot of the building. And you can see it's kind of like your childhood bedroom. Lots of things strewn about.
3: Ain't more science going on here than in my childhood bedroom, I have to say.
2: Science is a compliment there. The climate chamber, which we're standing outside of now, it's basically a big box that we're able to get one side really hot and humid, and then the other side we try to, cool down.
3: This is like the simulation testing a little bit.
2: Exactly. Simulation is the perfect word for it.
3: So it's like being inside one of those styrofoam coolers?
2: Mm-hmm. We have heaters and humidifiers in here to create what it would be like to walk in your apartment after being on vacation for a week, and it's July, and it's really hot and sticky.
3: So. And everything's cooking.
2: Yeah, everything's cooking, so we want to counteract that, and so we need to study how quickly we were able to do it, how effectively we were able to do it, and how much energy we're using to do it. So,
0: what Shannon learned is that traditional air conditioners handle humidity through an energy-intensive process. That's because they have to overcool the humid air to take the moisture out. The company Transera is improving that process by building units that dry the air before it's cooled. The result? Air conditioners that are better at dehumidifying and that use less energy.
2: our sort of proprietary

0: technology is something that deals with the humidity in a passive way instead of having to have the refrigeration circuit work really hard to get below that dew point to get all the moisture out of the air and drip down off the evaporator. We have a sponge-like material that intercepts the air, removes the moisture, and gives you warm, dry air so that you just have to cool it, therefore creating less of a latent cooling load on the air conditioner itself.
1: Can you speak to, you know, when I think about factors that are contributing to the climate crisis, I have to say my mind doesn't immediately go to air conditioning units. I tend to think about things like cars, planes, shipping vessels, you know, gas, electricity, etc. Can you speak a little bit to the part that air conditioners are playing in this cycle of, you know, helping us manage increasing temperatures, but also potentially contributing to them?
0: Sure. So you can look at it a couple different ways. If you look at the overall carbon footprint that we impose on the Earth, 4% of that total comes from air conditioning alone. So
1: 4%. Wow.
0: 4%. All carbon emissions globally. Now, there are a lot of other things that contribute, but if you're thinking about, oh, little old air conditioner in the corner that I'm not giving a second thought to is creating 4% of the carbon emissions, well, there's a lot of room for improvement because a lot of air conditioners aren't efficient. Now, fast forward to the last 10 or 15 years, our lights are more efficient, our computers are more efficient. So why can't our air conditioners be more efficient? Yeah, so I can do a loop through here and
1: yeah,
0: show
1: sure.
0: you some other stuff.
1: That sounds great. I'll say this is definitely a lot nicer looking than a lot of the portable air conditioners. It's kind of, it almost looks like an old, like, radio, I want to say, with the kind of brown slatted panels out front and the wood top.
0: Yeah, so the idea behind this is, you know, everything now has to look vintage and from another era, but also have all the modern bells and whistles. But outside, we want to make sure that it doesn't look like you have a science experiment operating in your apartment.
1: So Transera's air conditioners have this metal organic framework. You said it kind of acts like a big sponge soaking up water, and that way the rest of the components of the air conditioner don't have to work to... They only have to work to cool the air, not also take liquid out of the air. Can you explain a little bit more about what that looks like? I mean, if I opened it up, would it look like a big sponge?
0: A little bit. The material itself, it's not terribly new, but metal organic framework, or we call it MOF, has been studied for the last 30 or 40 years. And what we're doing is not anything new. The way we're doing it is new, and the types of substances we're using is new, but desiccants, which you probably see every day when you open a package or you get a little pill bottle and there's a little thing inside of it that's absorbing moisture. That's what a desiccant is. And so we use
1: Those little silica gel packets that very clearly say do not eat?
0: Yeah. Yep. And do not eat it. But overall, dehumidification has been around for, you know, as long as we've been shipping things. So as far as what it looks like, it sort of looks like a rigid sponge. So it's not something you'd want to run across your skin, but it's definitely something that looks like a sponge. So it has open pores and air can pass through it. And the whole reason that a MOF is good at removing moisture is, well, there's a couple of reasons. One, it has a very high surface area for how much mass it has. So our MOF material allows humid air to pass through it, and based on what temperature it is at, so if it's cool or hot, if it's slightly cool, then it will absorb the moisture into the little crevices and pores and orifices inside of the material. Then, well, where does it go? Well, it doesn't just disappear. So we have to heat it up and bake it off. But if you recall that during the refrigeration cycle, there's a hot and the cold part. Well, most air conditioners only use the cold part, and then the hot air is just kind of evacuated or exhausted outside, and it's gone. Well, we are able to use that hot air to bake our MOF and then remove the moisture, and so that it can be regenerated, and the whole process can start over.
1: Okay, so you're lifting the front slats off. Where about is that metal sponge framework, or the MOF?
0: Yep, so it pretty much sits in the middle and everything rotates around it because we have to pass air cool air on one side and hot air on the other. Because we have to do that, it sits in the middle where the air can easily access it.
1: Since you're pumping out mostly air, just more humid air, putting moisture back out into the outside air, is there any water drippage?
0: No, we don't create condensate for the most part on our residential devices. All of that is absorbed when it's in a vapor state and then exhausted in a vapor state.
1: Got it. Okay. So no risk of walking under this and getting a trickle on your head.
0: Yeah, that's also a high selling point. The process itself is very simple. The details in making it effective and energy efficient and cost effective to install is where the kind of the science comes in.
1: Well, Eric, thank you so much for talking with me today.
0: Sure, sure.
2: That's Shannon Geary and engineer Eric Morrison keeping their cool at the company Transera in Somerville, Massachusetts. Their discussion underscores the dilemma of our hotter future. We need air conditioning to survive sweltering temperatures, but the growing dependence on AC makes the world hotter. Well, someone who has thought about how we got here and how we might escape this unfortunate feedback loop is Stan Cox. As lead scientist at the Land Institute, he has had a long career dedicated to achieving sustainability on this planet, and that includes researching and writing a book that he talked to Seth Shostak about, Losing Our Cool, The Uncomfortable Truth About Our Air-Conditioned World.
3: Stan, when was it that air conditioning finally, if you will, developed legs, that it finally became commonplace, both in offices and in homes?
4: It became somewhat commonplace in the 1930s in certain parts of commerce, especially the movie theater, which apparently were pretty stuffy, sweaty, not so pleasant places in the days before air conditioning. But it really took off after World War II in the 1950s. But even at that point, by 1960, still only 12% of American homes had any kind of air conditioning. And then the real increase was in the 70s, 80s, and 90s. And by that time, we had become more or less saturated.
3: There seems to be a story that air conditioning was introduced into the printing business earlier than it was in terms of offices and houses, because otherwise the paper would curl. And you don't have a flat sheet of paper, it's hard to print on it. Is that true?
4: Yes, the credit for the very first air conditioning system, and I believe it was around 1917, was in a print shop in Brooklyn. And I even went and visited the building where that print shop was now, which is now full of artists, of course. But you could see in there where the original ducts had been and so forth. And at that point, nobody was thinking about cooling people. But a lot of processes like printing that required cooler or at least not hot air and lower humidity depended on that these early air conditioning systems.
3: If somebody said, well, what's the difference between, you know, air conditioning and refrigeration, what would you tell them?
4: Well, mechanically, there's very little difference. They're basically the same thing. They, you know, one refrigerates the room and the other refrigerates the food in the little room that's inside the big room. Putting out heat into the big room that then the air conditioner has to get rid of. When central air conditioning became available, and this would be in the 50s probably, home builders realized that they could save a lot of money by doing away with features like large windows that open and close and large eaves that shade the side of the house and heavier construction, all the things that help keep an interior of a house cool with natural ventilation. They could do away with all those things, and then it would be cheaper just to install central air conditioning.
3: I mean, just thinking of the skyscrapers of New York, right? The Empire State Building, I mean, there are a lot of windows, but you can't open them. And that was built in the 1930s. So I guess by then, you know, you were already relying on centralized air conditioning in a building to make it habitable, right?
4: Those are earliest tall buildings. I doubt that they had it, but by the time in the 1950s, when the modern office block, a big cube or a big thick building came along, they could not have existed. It would be uninhabitable without air conditioning. But it's also not easy to even out the temperature in such a building. And as a result, the number one complaint that I, since I wrote my book, the number one comment I get from people is that my office is too cold in the summer and I have to take a sweater or a space heater.
3: But there have been other phenomena aside from the fact that, you know, we sort of gave up on big windows that you could open. There were things like enclosed shopping malls, and even the dominance of the automobile were, to some extent, the consequences of mechanical refrigeration, air conditioning, right?
4: Yes, you can not imagine the kind of rush hours that you have in Atlanta, Los Angeles, Dallas, other warm cities, that people would be able to sit in traffic jams for many minutes or hours a day. And if they had to have the windows down, were sweating and breathing the exhaust fumes from the cars in the next lane, we wouldn't have developed that kind of commuter culture for sure.
3: What about the kind of the differential effects of air conditioning, Stan, that in fact it's encouraging population move to places that, you know, 50 years ago nobody would consider moving to? And many of these places are places where maybe you shouldn't have so many people because the environments there are very fragile.
4: Yes, the environments are fragile, and they're also not very livable without air conditioning on a large scale. Take South Florida. That's a place where millions of people should not be living because they're all impacting, to a great extent, the Everglades, which it's a resilient ecosystem, but it can't take the urbanization, the water use, et cetera, that's going on, and the agriculture that's all around it. You could go back to the Miami of 75,000 population in the 20s, and that many people could probably live around there. Phoenix is any of these Southwest desert cities are the same way. The desert ecosystems are extremely fragile, more so than marshes and wetlands. And once you mess with them, it takes a long time for them to recover. Phoenix, you can imagine living there today without air conditioning. It had, around 1,000 years ago, the indigenous Hohokam people lived right there in Maricopa County, and they had ways of dealing with the desert heat and in big systems of canals and so forth. But they could not have had 6 million people living in that area. It was in the tens of thousands, I think. And they lived there from like 500 to 1500 A.D., and thrived, but they had a very low impact on the land and the water.
5: It's too darn hot.

0: Recently, Stan Cox wrote an editorial for the New York Times entitled, "I Swore Off Air Conditioning and You Can Too," about our overdependence on AC. Now, on social media, the headline alone provoked hundreds of insulting and sarcastic responses, like, "Try living in Florida," and "You can pry my AC from my comfortably cold dead hands," and all sorts of profanity that I won't repeat here. Understandably, the idea of going without air conditioning in the South seems unimaginable. But as a Georgia native, Stan Cox is no stranger to hot, muggy weather, even in central Kansas, where he lives now. And as he explained, it was artificial cold that drove rapid population growth in the Sunbelt states, where residents now depend on it. This feedback loop carries an enormous climate cost. Getting past the headline of his op-ed, Dr. Cox presents an argument for moderate use of AC that does not require everyone throwing their units out the window.
1: Stan, now you live in central Kansas, and of course it gets hot and it's humid there. But you and your wife, I mean, you don't have air conditioning, right? You have a kind of a different approach to this whole question of, you know, making the summers tolerable.
2: Yeah, our house has central air conditioning when we moved in 25 years ago. But we don't use it except for a couple of weekends every summer, like when we have out-of-town visitors or we're having dinner guests, or and we know that they're not going to enjoy it if we don't do that. From mid-June to mid-August, the average high temperature every day here is in the 90s. So it's a nice warm summer, but we get by.
1: I'm not sure that getting by is good enough. I mean, how do you get by? How do you confront this problem?
2: When it's temperatures in the mid-90s outside, our living room will be in the low to mid-80s, which with fans is quite comfortable, even when it's humid, because the fan evaporates the sweat from your body and cools you off. If you're lucky enough to have a basement, our basement is another 10 degrees cooler. So it's in the air-conditioned comfort zone much of the time, even if it's in the 90s outside. But if on a really hot day, you're dashing from the air-conditioned car to the air-conditioned supermarket over black, probably melting asphalt, yeah, you can't sustain yourself there. But on that very same day, if you have access to water and shade and moving air from a fan or a breeze, it's a completely different day.
1: Then there's the effect of air conditioning on our communities. We once in the evenings would sit on the porch and the kids were playing outside. Houses were built for cross ventilation. We kind of talked about that. Now we're in those hermetically sealed boxes that are our houses, and we don't really see the neighbors in the evening unless they dare to knock on the door. I mean, has this social disruption been of any real consequence?
2: Well, that is one of the main reasons that I became interested in air conditioning and writing about it, because I was in very trouble. I grew up in Georgia in the years before air conditioning mostly. And it was exactly as you describe it. There was a big social life on summer evenings, even in the hottest part of the year. Then, when I went back in the late 90s, early 2000s to those places, they were ghost towns. If there hadn't been cars parked in the driveways, you wouldn't have had any evidence that there were any humans in the area. And it seemed like a huge loss in neighborhood life.
1: I mean, even aside from the fact that air conditioning has this energy cost that we somehow have to meet without warming the planet more than we're cooling it, there's the matter of our ability to adapt to warmer temperatures physiologically. Can we adapt to the heat? I mean, is that hardwired into our physiology that, we just put you in Phoenix for 3 weeks and your body will change or something?
2: Well, yeah, that's exactly what happens. And if you think about it, we as humans evolved over millions of years in a huge range of climates, all kinds of conditions, including a lot of hot weather and all of that without air conditioning. So we do have mechanisms built into our physiology that help us adapt. And plenty of research shows, and a lot of this done in the military, that there is physiological adaptation to heat exposure, especially when you have exertion in the heat. Your body is more resilient to heat for a fairly good period of time. Probably even more important, our minds can also adapt to comfort. Researchers developed in the late 90s and 2000s what's called the adaptive model of comfort, which means that the range of temperatures in which you feel comfortable isn't fixed at 65 to 75 or whatever. It shifts up and down depending on the temperatures you've been exposed to in recent days and weeks. And in other words, the more you go without air conditioning, the easier it is for you to live without it.
1: I think what you've said here, Stan, is that, you know, physiologically, we can adapt to a certain general increase in temperatures. But, of course, there's a limit to that. I mean, you know, I might be able to get used to 90-degree temperatures, although I personally have little incentive to want to do that. But, you know, if the temperature goes up to 115 degrees, I'm never going to get used to that. It's, you know, the same thing as getting used to colder temperatures. So it doesn't sound to me that we have any argument there for people foregoing their air conditioning.
2: You're right. There absolutely is a limit because your body, just through metabolism, is generating heat all the time, and you have to be able to get rid of that heat. But if the air temperature is in the range of your body temperature, 98.6 degrees, or certainly well above that, then your body needs help in shedding that heat. And in those conditions, there's only so much that a fan can do.
1: Well, finally, Stan, you know, I tend to be kind of an optimist when it comes to these sorts of things, because I figure, oh, well, technology can solve this problem. I'm not so sure about this. But in this case, because we do have technology to cool things down, it's just a matter of, well, how much energy does that cost? And of course, that works in the other direction. But you can imagine a future where we collect energy, for example, with a fleet of orbiting satellites, and we just beam that energy down to Earth without heating up the atmosphere while we do it. And that, you know, this is a temporary problem that will be solved once we have abundant, cheap energy. Am I just being, you know, unduly optimistic here?
2: Yes, Seth, I think you are being a little optimistic. I think that it is sustainable to continue having air conditioning if it is used in extreme heat wave situations or to protect people with health problems, elderly people, etc. In short, to protect health and life. It's going to be necessary and more so, but that's a very small portion of the air conditioning we use, and we can probably stand to do that. But through among the various climate change threats, air conditioning seemed to me a singularly pernicious one because of this feedback loop, you know, creating demand for itself, which creates more greenhouse gases, which is now, well, air conditioning and refrigeration together account for about 10% of electricity consumption worldwide, and it's expected to go to 20% later in the century. So that's going to make it a lot harder to get off of fossil fuels and supply all of that energy in other ways.
1: Stan Cox, thank you very, very much for this very interesting discussion, and it's been a pleasure to talk with you.
2: It's been a pleasure.
0: Stan Cox is a scientist at the Land Institute, and he is the author of Losing Our Cool, The Uncomfortable Truth About Our Air-Conditioned World. Well, this brings us to the big picture thoughts, and we'll bring in assistant producer Shannon Geary for that.
3: One thing that really surprised me was the fact that summer blockbusters were only invented because of air conditioning. I personally love going to the movie theater during the summer. It's a great way to beat the heat. You get your popcorn, your soda, you watch a film. But I had no idea that they were so entangled in terms of their history.
0: Would you go see your favorite film in the middle of the summer there in New England if there were not air conditioning in that theater?
3: Oh, you know, I can say from personal experience, I wouldn't. One time the air conditioner was broken at a movie theater I went to, and we didn't end up sitting through the whole movie. It was just too unbearable.
0: What are your thoughts about the degree to which technology, like the technology that you saw Transera developing, these efficient air conditioners, the degree to which this technology can get us out of this mess that we've created?
3: Yeah, I think what I've learned is that it's not necessarily going to take us out of the mess, but it can be a really useful tool. You know, I think the more efficient air conditioners, I'm certainly not going to stop using my air conditioner, but Stan Cox, his argument has really made me rethink about how often I need to be using my air conditioner. Although certainly I would appreciate having an air conditioner that worked better and used less energy.
0: So it sounds like Transera's goals overlap with those of Stan Cox's, which is we want to be more efficient in how we use technology, but that maybe even the most efficient air conditioners won't be enough to break us out of this feedback loop. And we should say, we should include refrigerators in that too, right? Because we heard about how we are becoming ever more dependent on this chain of cold.
3: So I think they really go hand in hand. We need more efficient technology, but also we can think bigger about ways we could change kind of the structure of this cool feedback loop that we're in.
0: This cool feedback loop that isn't so cool.
3: That is increasingly becoming hotter and hotter, yes.

This show is thanks to the cool demeanors of senior producer Gary Niederhoff and assistant producers Shannon Rose Geary and Brian Edwards. I am the executive producer of Big Picture Science, Molly Bentley. We extend a big thanks to our listeners and our Patreon supporters. The original music in the show is by Dewey DeLay and June Miyake. This episode of Big Picture Science that considers the cost of artificially beating the heat is called Cold Comfort.

Welcome to Poetry Pick the Click, or as I like to think of it, PPTC on KCSB-FM. This is your weekly peek at the world of poetry, courtesy of me, George Acheson, Santa Barbara's Poet Laureate for 2025 to 2027. On May 8th this year, UCSB Reads program concluded with a stellar night featuring writer Ross Gay. Gay was on campus wearing his essayist hat, but one of the delights of his The Book of Delights is his infectious joy in language. So let's listen to one of his poems. In this one, he does something listeners to a radio station like this one can no doubt relate to. Here's A Poem in Which I Try to Express My Glee at the Music My Friend Has Given Me by Ross Gay for Patrick Rosehall. Because I must not get up to throw down in a cafe in the Midwest, I hold something like a clown-faced herd of bareback and winged elephants stomping in my chest. I hold 1,000 kites in a field loosed from their tethers. At once I feel my skeleton losing track, somewhat of that science I've made of tamp. Feel it rising up, shriek and groove, rising up a river guzzling a monsoon, not to mention the butterflies of the loins, the hummingbirds of the loins, the 1,000 dromedaries of the loins. O body of sunburst, body of larkspur and honeysuckle and honeysucker blossom, body of treetop holler. O lightspeed body of gasp and systole, the mandibles ramble, the clavicle swoon, the spine's trillion teeth, O drift of hip, O trill of ribs, O synaptic clamor and juggernaut, swell, O gut racket, blast off and sugar tongue, syntax, O throb and pulse and rivulet, swing and glottal thing, and kick start heart and heel toe heart, O, O, O, a bullfight where the bull might take flight and win. Talk about your rapture without a scintilla of cliche. Bravo, Ross Gay. Listen up each week for more, and don't forget, you can always learn about this region's upcoming poetry events by visiting sbpoetry.net. You might even attend an event then. For Poetry Pick to Click, I'm George Acheson.

0: This is Bird Note. I'm Mark Bramhill. I adore cats, especially my own. Her name is Pigeon. But outdoor cats are one of the biggest threats to birds, killing over a billion a year in North America. And indoor-outdoor cats live much shorter lives than indoor-only cats. By keeping Pigeon indoors, we're doing our part to help the birds. And there are plenty of ways to make the great indoors more exciting for your cat. You can arrange your furniture so they can climb on top of a bookcase or shelf and survey their kingdom. You can have a big play session with them each day. And you can give your cat outside time in a way that's safe for everyone.
1: Yeah, you like to explore?
0: Pigeon loves to go outside on a leash, smelling all the plants around the house. Or you can even build a catio, or cat patio, which is like a screened-in porch for your cat. I built one for Pigeon, and it is easily her favorite spot. For cats that are already used to roaming the neighborhood, you can cut back on their outside time gradually, or switch to more supervised outdoor time. Making sure your cats are spayed or neutered prevents more stray and feral cats. And you can always commit to having your next cat be indoor only. Bird Note has inspired millions of people to take action for birds. Learn more about the difference you can make at birdnote.org.
2: I'm Dr. Anthony Leiserwitz, and this is Climate Connections. On the Big Island of Hawaii, a handful of low buildings sit on the side of a volcano, 2 miles above sea level. This remote outpost is one of the most important climate change research sites in the world, the Mauna Loa Observatory. For nearly 70 years, with almost no break, scientists there have measured the amount of carbon dioxide in the air, creating the world's longest-running direct record of atmospheric CO2. As people burn fossil fuels like coal, oil, and gas, carbon dioxide builds up in the atmosphere. It traps heat like a blanket, warming the planet. At Mauna Loa, scientists have found that carbon dioxide levels have risen from less than 320 parts per million in the 1950s to over 420 parts per million today. Mauna Loa is an ideal spot to study how the atmosphere is changing. Its high altitude and remote location help ensure that the measurements are not influenced by local pollution. So for decades, climate scientists have relied on the Mauna Loa data, and keeping these measurements going without interruption is critical for monitoring and understanding how people are influencing the climate. Climate Connections is produced by the Yale Center for Environmental Communication. To learn more about climate change, visit climateconnections.org.
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7: You're listening to Tectonic, a production of WFMU in Jersey City, New Jersey. Tectonic covers our shift to a digital future, exploring technology, how it affects us, and what we can do about it. And now, today's episode. Hey everybody, welcome to another episode of Tectonic. My name is Mark Hurst, I'll be your host for the next hour. Thanks so much for joining. The episode today is called Dystopia Roundup, Police Edition. If you've listened for a while, you know every now and then I like to do a dystopia roundup or a surveillance roundup, something of that sort to catch you up on the latest news as the surveillance state continues to grow and metastasize all around us. And recently there was a spate of articles having to do with police and flock safety surveillance cameras, which I will explain. But I thought it would be good just to check in with the dystopia that we are living in with respect to the police. And you'll hear in this episode, I'm not coming at this saying the police are the bad guys here. There is a kind of technology that is doing bad things to the citizens, and some police are misusing it, and other police are standing up and speaking out and saying this is bad. And you're going to hear stories on both sides of that. And I think this is important just to state at the outset that the surveillance that I am personally against is the kind of mass surveillance that puts all citizens under observation all the time. Surveillance that tracks people 24/7 everywhere they go and records, you know, everything about them, details of where they went and who they were with and other markers that can identify them and their habits and their likes and dislikes and associations. That is a surveillance state. That is dragnet surveillance that we really should not be building in this country. If you heard not long ago, I had an interview with Andrew Guthrie Ferguson, who's the author of a book called Your Data Will Be Used Against You. And that was about surveillance and the amount of data that is available to police legally with a warrant. It's very disturbing when you hear the depth and breadth of our personal data that is available to law enforcement with a relatively small investment of their time and energy to get a warrant. Well, a lot of our data is available to police without a warrant because we are all under surveillance when we drive. And that's what I'm against. It would be different if we were building technologies to, you know, identify the bad guys and follow the bad guys around with a warrant until we got the information we needed. That's the system we used to have. Law enforcement used to need to go get a warrant for any kind of phone tap or any kind of intensive surveillance. All of that is out the window now. We're all being surveilled as though we are criminals all the time. And that brings me to Flock Safety. This is a company that I have talked about on past shows, but good to review a little bit. Flock Safety has a number of surveillance technologies that they sell to law enforcement. Probably the most popular, the most widespread, is what's called an ALPR, an automated license plate reader. And so police departments all over the country are installing automated license plate readers all over the highways and byways of their cities, municipalities, towns. I mean, it's all over the country. And the way this thing works is it's set up on a pole, on a utility pole or something. And as your car drives by, because it's right on the side of the road, the ALPR takes a photo of your car and it gets all of the identifying detail. As the name ALPR suggests, mostly what it's getting is your identifying data of the license plate. So it can obviously do character recognition on the characters in your license plate, and that goes into a database that notes where your car was and at what time. Now, it'd be one thing if the police were getting a record of every car that went by one intersection in town, let's say. But that's not how this works. When police departments sign contracts with Flock Safety, they tend to have ALPRs installed in streets and highways all over the city. And what that means is that your car then is tracked from camera to camera to camera everywhere you go throughout that city. And it's not just you, it's your neighbor, it's everybody with a car. Anyone who drives in your city is being tracked everywhere they go. 24/7, these cameras never turn off, and all of the data that they get goes into a central database that can then be collated, analyzed, searched, tracked, you know, everything that happens with all of your data that goes into big data surveillance clouds is happening with law enforcement as your license plate data goes into this this database that's then accessible via a Flock Safety dashboard. So that's the problem that we're talking about. And as you can guess, there are some problems that come out of that almost inevitably. One of those is that the camera, as it's doing the character recognition on the license plate text and numbers, can get things wrong. I mean, this is using AI. AI is a predictive, probabilistic model. It's taking its best guess at what those letters say. And if there's any kind of weirdness around the license plate that maybe the camera wasn't expecting, it can easily get things wrong, as we've seen with AI systems everywhere. I mean, these systems do make mistakes. They do have an error rate. And that's one thing if you are, you know, filling in the blank on some silly limerick that you want an LLM to write for you. It's completely different if you're identifying what the system thinks is a stolen car and feeding that directly to police that may be a little too eager to catch the bad guy in that case. So that brings me to the first story. This is from Futurism, July 9, 2026. And the headline is, Flock Cameras Screw Up, Swarm Innocent Man with Armed Police. And so you can see from the headline basically where this is going, an innocent man wrongly accused and swarmed in a very scary manner with police. So the article says that the innocent man was an automotive journalist named Joel Fetter. He was test driving a Range Rover with his wife in Minnesota and was suddenly swarmed by armed cops. The police used four squad cars to box him in a coordinated maneuver. I mean, this sounds like a really... He thought he was a really dangerous criminal or something. They sent out four squad cars to box him in. And, of course, he had done nothing wrong. So he demanded an explanation. And the officer said, this is from the article again, they had been tracking him for days using Flock's AI integrated cameras, which had tagged his car as stolen erroneously, as it turned out. So his car was not stolen. He was just test driving this car. The article doesn't say, but I assume it had something to do with his job as an automotive journalist. And the story goes on to say that one officer presented him with photos taken by the cameras in the Flock app showing his vehicle plate. Listen to the plate number, 3410DTM. And he said, see, that confirms we have the right car, at least according to Flock. But when Fetter got Jaguar Land Rover, the company behind this vehicle, Land Rover, on the phone, the automaker said that the reported plate number was 3403DTM, not 3410DTM. And this is what apparently drove Flock's AI tech haywire. So basically, I think what happened here was that, and those on that particular license plate, the 34 is really printed on the license plate really big. The DTM is printed really big, but the two digits in the middle are much smaller. And that's what threw off the character recognition of this Flock camera. The camera thought that it was 03, but it was actually 10. And the 03 denoted a stolen car, but the 10 was a non-stolen car, but it didn't read that correctly, and so it fed that AI generated flag to the police, who then went and, as I said, four squad cars swarmed him, boxed him in. They had guns. the whole thing. And so it was a very uncomfortable situation for Joel Fetter, but it's helpful as a reminder to us that these flock safety cameras can make mistakes, and when they make a mistake, not if, but when they make a mistake and the flag is sent directly to law enforcement, all kinds of things can happen. And we've heard in the news plenty of times over the recent years that that things can turn violent and people can get hurt or shot. And so it's very dangerous to swarm somebody who is innocent with squad cars and armed cops based on the, as it turns out, erroneous reading of a AI-generated flock safety flag. I love that that name, flock safety. Did not keep Joel Fetter and his wife safe. But that's one example of where flock safety can go. What happens if the police, because in this first example, the police were just following the instructions of the AI, swarm this car. In a way, you can't fault those individuals. They were just following instructions. But you could certainly criticize the system that we have, but not those individual cops. However, what happens when an individual cop decides intentionally to misuse the data coming off of a flock safety camera or set of cameras? And that's what the second story is about. This is from a past Tectonic guest. His name is Jason Kebler, who's one of the co-founders of 404 Media, a site I like a lot. And this is from July 6, 2026. And the headline is, footage shows cop stalking woman he met on a TV set after surveilling her with a license plate reader. So here what's happening, this is from the Florida Keys. And this is, as you can hear in the headline, it's kind of a strange situation. A cop who works in Florida, I guess, was hired as a security guard or some, you know, off-duty cop, a little extra cash on the side, working security at a TV shoot on a TV set. And this cop creepily decided that he was interested in one of the women there, an actor who was on the set. And so he kept going up to her and, you know, asking her for her details and trying to chat her up. And she repeatedly said she was not interested. And the other actors finally dragged her away and were just saying, you know, let's get you away from that creepy guy. Well, it turns out that this cop is part of a police department that has access to a local network of flock safety automated license plate readers. And the cop then misused the flock safety dashboard that he had back at the precinct to track this woman, to see, because I guess he must have followed her out in the parking lot and saw what license plate she was, or perhaps he looked her up just first name, last name, and did an association with the license plate. Straight into that, he's able to see all of her driving patterns, where she was, at what time, and as she progressed throughout the area. So he was watching this as a stalker. He's watching the dashboard day after day, and finally there comes a moment when he identifies the woman on the road right then in a place that he can get to if he hurries. And he jumps into his car, his squad car, and he's driving down. There's footage actually in the 404 Media piece. He's driving down, if you know the Florida Keys, there's that one highway that goes all the way down to Key West. He's on that highway, and you know it's a very narrow highway. This guy is just barreling down at top speed in order to catch this woman. In one case, risking a head-on collision with a truck that's coming in the other direction. But he was so intent on catching her, and he finally did. And so he put on the lights, he pulled her over to the side of the highway, and he goes up to, he leaves his car and walks up to her car, and she says something like, "I thought it might be you." I mean, how sad that she had a sense that it was the stalker. And so he says some creepy things to her again, finally lets her go. Now, the thing about these dashboards, the thing about being a malicious user of surveillance systems is that you also are being surveilled. And so he was swiftly caught. and has been facing the consequences ever since. I mean, they saw who was using the system, and they saw who he looked up, and there was dashboard cam footage in the police car of him going down the highway. I mean, it's all on record, and so he admitted to doing it, and I'm not sure what his professional consequences are going to be, but you got to hope that it's going to be strong enough that he's never going to have the ability to do this again. So that's what is at stake. In addition to all citizens being tracked all the time, in addition to the possibility of an AI making an error and an innocent person being swarmed, you have this third possibility of a problem where malicious cops can actually stalk exes or stalk people they're interested in for some reason, and hopefully the bad cop gets caught, but we can't be guaranteed of that. And in the meantime, innocent people are being harassed by these cops. Very scary situation, which, as I said, can lead to violence if things spiral out of control. All bad. Now, when we look at that third story, the woman being stalked, one possible response is someone says, well, the reason that was national news and the reason that was in 404 Media is because that is such an unusual case that a cop would actually intentionally misuse the Flock dashboard to locate and stalk a woman. I mean, that can't be a regular occurrence. And that brings me to my fourth link, which I'm sorry to say, this is regular enough that people have put together something called the ALPR Abuse Library. And I think this the ALPR acknowledges probably many of these are Flock Safety, but I don't think Flock Safety is the only company that makes ALPRs. But whatever the company manufacturing these things and distributing them to law enforcement, there is an entire library of ALPR abuses. And in fact, I can click on this link right now, and I can read you some of the locations where this has happened. Milwaukee police investigating second former officer for alleged misuse of license plate reader database. Another one, egregious data sharing violations in Dayton, Ohio. We've got Richmond, Virginia. We've got Boulder, Colorado. We have Thornton, Colorado. We have Costa Mesa, California. We have Minneapolis. We've got another one from the state of Virginia. We've got Kansas, Idaho, Georgia, Florida, Wisconsin. You can go and you can look through this yourself. It's at library.kansas.watch. That's the URL. And you can go through this ALPR Abuse Library. I'm so glad that there are researchers that are cataloging these to remind us that this is not an isolated event, you know, a one-off of one cop who decides to go off the rails and stalk someone. But the problem, friends, is that Flock Safety cameras and other ALPRs like it are giving the police too much power. This idea of putting out mass surveillance systems, they tilt the playing field away from democracy and towards authoritarianism and a police state. And I'll acknowledge, this is not what the individual police necessarily have asked for, but this is the situation that we have provided for them. This society, this economy that's dominated by big tech has created the scenario where police have much more power to observe and surveil and track the citizenry than they ever have ever in history. And so, of course, it is going to lead to misuse and abuse. It's inevitable. When you give a whole profession 1,000 times more power than it has ever had in the past, of course there is going to be abuse. And of course, we are right to speak out against that and to resist that. By the way, I wanted to say that if you're interested

0: of one former cop. This is a former cop named Noel Pichardo, who worked as a cop in Pawtucket, Rhode Island, and he posted a video which got shared a lot, and I want to play you the audio from that video. This is from June 27, 2026, and this link also is on the Tectonic episode page. And he talks about why he decided to speak out against flock safety ALPRs, these automated license plate readers, and why he claims he was forced out of the police, out of the police department, out of a job, because he spoke out. I think this is a really important message, and I wanted to spotlight someone who's doing the right thing here, who happens to be an ex-cop. Let's hear now from Noel Pichardo.
1: Hello, everyone. My name is Noel Pichardo. I'm a ex-cop here in the state of Rhode Island. Well, I'm regrettably an ex-police officer. It's part of the reason why I'm doing one of the strangest things I've ever done, which is talking in front of a camera, in order to inform you all about a concerning trend that's been steadily rising in my state and other states across the country. So in about in 2021, 2022, my city, the city of Pawtucket, the police department I was a part of, along with other departments in my state, started quietly signing contracts with this new technology called Flock Camera. It's a surveillance system company run by a man named Garrett Langley. He's the CEO and founder of that company. Basically, it's a very sophisticated AI software that uses a camera system to track and monitor every vehicle that goes by the camera lens. You know, it doesn't require a violation, it doesn't require any infraction, it only requires movement. That's it. And it records the make, the model, color, bumper stickers, you name it, of the vehicle that goes by every single one of these camera lenses. They're quite discreet. If you don't know what they are, you won't be able to spot them out. They're basically put on utility poles at the main intersections in your city if you have them. So, to put it bluntly, you know, if you own a car, you're now being tracked. If I could put it plainly, for committing the sin of going to work. This information is shared city to city and even state to state without a warrant. There's no legislation governing this technology. Well, specifically referring to my state, which doesn't have any legislation governing this technology, even though it's been in use for about 4 years now. And if you're still watching this video, I'm assuming your temper is starting to flare up because it's probably the first time you're hearing about this, which I think is the worst thing about this, in my opinion, is that you, the American citizen, was never notified about this innovation, nor its implementation. Your consent was never required, nor even asked for, or even thought about when your city government was putting up this new technology. For example, the chief of the Pawtucket Police Department, she was confronted by a local reporter on this very question of what gave them the right to put up these cameras without consulting the public. Her response was, so the criminals wouldn't know about it and avoid its detection. So there you go. That's their best argument about why they felt you, the public, had no right to know about this new innovation being put up in your city. So why am I in the situation that I'm in right now? Why am I talking to you? So when this innovation was first introduced in my city and many other cities in the state, I brought up a lot of the reasonable objections I'm sure a lot of you who already came up with in the first few seconds of this video, which is concerns about privacy, concerns about abuse, and concerns about transparency. Because I brought up all these concerns to that same local reporter that interviewed the chief of the Pawtucket Police Department, and because I brought these concerns to the Government Oversight Committee at my state house, what I got for that was suspensions without pay. I lost my promotion to detectives. I had my character sullied, and all that eventually led to my resignation, which was forced on me. It wasn't my choice, but I had no choice at this point. After I resigned, I was asked to sign an NDA by my department, which I didn't even know was allowed in my profession, but maybe that's just a sign of my ignorance. But I refused to sign that NDA, and as a result, I've become unhireable in my profession. I can no longer be a police officer in my state because, you know, I guess you could say plainly, I'm a bit of a rat, if you want to put it that way. But I made peace with that. You know, I made peace with that. I can't do this anymore. I'm not naive. I know how the world works. I know that when you talk about issues that want to still be kept hidden, that the price you will pay for that is you lose your job. It is what it is. other things have happened, but

0: I promised I wasn't going to use this as an opportunity to rant, and so I'm not going to do that. And I don't share this to do the whole woe is me bit. I simply share to prove that some nobody patrolman from Rhode Island had his livelihood taken away from him for simply saying, hold on a second, for a technology that we apparently have nothing to worry about. And if you are worrying about it, it's because you have something to hide. The philosophy that this innovation is already grounded on is already proven to be rotten. It's grounded on this idea that you, the citizen, are first and foremost a potential suspect or potential defendant that needs to be tracked and monitored for your safety and for the safety of others. It's the same philosophy that the Soviets and many authoritarian states during the 20th century adopted, and we all know how that worked out for them. It's the same philosophy that the Chinese are currently adopting right now, and they have a similar surveillance system that they're using on their own citizens right now, which is even more egregious. And look, I get it. I want to use the tools that we have in order to capture the guy who steals your mother's car, the guy who's stalking your neighbor's daughter, or one of the guys that shoots and kills one of our young men in our city. I get it. But this isn't the answer. This technology is new, but the philosophy that it's grounded on is nothing new. It's actually quite old. And we've seen it echoed in the worst way throughout the 20th century in Europe, and I don't want it to repeat those same mistakes in our own country. So what do I want? I mean, who cares what I want, I suppose. If you're still watching this video, what do you want? I assume it's the same thing I want, which is to have these cameras taken down or have an intelligent conversation about them at the very least, which wasn't afforded to us before. We were just assumed to submit and go along with whatever our local governments decided. But what do I want right now? What I want right now is very simple. I just want you, the public, to know that these cameras exist and that they were put up without your consent. And I'm going to trust you guys to do the rest with that information. I don't know how many people are going to watch this video. It could be 50, it could be 500, 5,000. I don't know. I don't know how these things work. I don't have social media. But I have to try. You know, this is me trying. If you're looking to organize with reasonable, level-headed people who want the same things that you do, I suggest that you check out the website below. It's called deflocked.org. You know, they're a loose organization of people who don't want to punish anybody. They don't want to hold anyone accountable. They just want to speak with their legislators, speak with influential people in order to get these cameras taken off our streets. That's all they want. So if that's the type of people you want to work with, I suggest that you work with them because they simply want to go to work without being tracked just like you. And I want to add just one last thing. These requests may shock you, but first off, don't be mad at your local cops. You know, the guys who make 65 grand a year, a lot of cops in their unions, specifically the one that I was a part of, are fighting to keep their own health insurance. So I can guarantee you they're not the people responsible for this or even really care, to be honest with you. And this next request may shock you. Forgive your police leaders and your city council members, the ones who did put these cameras up. You know, I think us trying to focus on who to blame and whose job we're going to try to take away or what have you, I don't think that's going to be useful. So I say we just forgive them. And we just focus on what's really important right here, which is getting these silly cameras down and so we can move on with our lives. So if you made it this far, thank you. Thank you for listening. I hope everything I said was useful. And that's it. Take care.
1: And that again was Noel Pichardo from Pawtucket, Rhode Island, ex-police officer who claims that he was forced out or at least denied promotion and then he resigned because of being a whistleblower about the Flock Safety ALPRs, automated license plate readers. If you're just tuning in, by the way, you're listening to Tectonic. My name is Mark Hurst. I'll be your host for the remaining half hour or so of the show. I'm doing a show today called Dystopia Roundup Police Edition, and we're focused on the growing power of mass surveillance that has been given to police, to law enforcement, in part due to the proliferation of automated license plate readers, ALPRs, that are mostly provided by a company called Flock Safety, which, as we just heard Noel Pichardo say, are put on utility poles at busy intersections throughout a city, throughout a community, and are thus able to track the location of every single car. And he says this information is shared across different cities and across state lines. So anywhere you drive, anywhere, is going to be shared or accessible by all of the other clients of Flock Safety and police departments in other states, other parts of the country. Another detail that he mentioned that I just wanted to underline is that it's the ALPRs are not just reading the license plate data. It's not just reading the letters and numbers, maybe incorrectly, on the license plate. It's also tracking the bumper stickers. So any identifying stickers on your car also go into the system. I think probably the design was, it's just one more way to identify this car versus that car. You know, it has some sort of a sticker on the back. But keep in mind, anything that goes into that database can be analyzed by law enforcement. And so you can see where this goes. If at some point the police state grows even more powerful, the authoritarian tendencies of the current federal government get even worse, you can imagine how political dissenters who have bumper stickers announcing their political leanings are more easily tracked and found and then rounded up by an authoritarian who may not like political dissent. You can fill in the blanks of who this could be and how this is all going to roll out. I'm just trying to point out that the technology is there. This mass surveillance network is there. It's likely there in your neighborhood, and it's tracking you. As Noel Pichardo said, and I quote, if you own a car, you're now being tracked. And that's really scary that the police have that kind of power over citizens. Again, go back and listen to the Andrew Guthrie Ferguson episode where we talk about how that's really dangerous for democracy to give law enforcement that asymmetric power over citizens. We were supposed to have protections of citizens in a democracy on the part of warrants that would protect us from snooping from the state. And now all of that is out the window. And as Noel said, many states don't have any guidelines or regulations about the use of ALPRs. So it's really scary. I'm going to follow that with some good news, however. Some police departments are looking at the data and the results from their Flock relationship, and they're saying no. And I link to a TechCrunch piece from July 13, 2026, with the headline, LAPD, that is Los Angeles Police Department, let's contract with surveillance giant Flock expire, citing, quote, serious concerns, unquote, over civil liberties and privacy. And the story goes on to say, as the third largest police department in the U.S., the LAPD is one of Flock's largest government customers. Yet several major U.S. cities, in addition to the LAPD, have also stopped working with Flock, including Mountain View, California, and South Portland, Maine, citing privacy worries and concerns that federal immigration officials used the cameras to track people in violation of their local laws governing their sanctuary city policies. So I think you can see why the LAPD might be especially interested in taking a closer look at what Flock is doing, and so they let their three-year contract expire. So it looks like Flock is out of Los Angeles. I have read elsewhere, by the way, that even when some municipalities have let the Flock contract expire, the cameras are still turned on, and Flock, the company, is still getting the surveillance data. Even though they might not be getting paid by the municipality, obviously the surveillance data is itself, it has some intrinsic value to a surveillance capitalist like Flock. And so in some places, I think there were further complaints that the cameras were still tracking citizens even after the contract expired. And so when I say Flock is out of Los Angeles, what I can say is that the LAPD has let the contract expire, but I don't know what that means for the actual cameras in Los Angeles, and by extension, I don't know what that means for the level of safety for the citizens and residents of that area as federal immigration officials, let's just say it, ICE is still on the streets across the country. These are scary times, friends. And so we have to find the good news. A couple of recent guests have said that on the show. You have to look for the good news and grab onto that. And so I'll just say, as far as it goes, it's really good news that Flock's third largest contract, which is in Los Angeles with the LAPD, is now at an end, and may it never be renewed. Another place where Flock's contract was declined or canceled or allowed to let lapse is a much smaller place. This is Bandera, Texas. And again, our friend Jason Kebler at 404 Media covered this. This is back in May 2026. 404 Media covered that the city council in Little Bandera, Texas, voted to terminate the contract they had with Flock Safety for the ALPRs in that small community. And so that's also good news that Bandera, Texas, got rid of their contract. Again, I can't say that the cameras themselves are gone, but at least the contract is gone. Well, the reason I'm bringing up Bandera, Texas, and the reason why Jason Kebler wrote a piece on this, is that there was a really interesting reaction from one of the dissenting council members. That is to say, one of the council members who voted to keep Flock in town. Because I think it's important to at least acknowledge that there are multiple ways of looking at this. I'm certainly on the side of getting rid of mass surveillance, warrantless dragnets that are a danger to democracy, unfairly people open to errors, and all of the other problems I've talked about, and stalking. But I will acknowledge that there are decision makers who, for their own reasons, seem to like Flock Safety being in town. And so there was this one council member named Jeff Flowers who wrote to the local paper, the Bandera Bulletin, on May 13, something that he called the Bandera Declaration of Digital Independence. And I found this very amusing. I mean, it was a pretty clever little satire. Basically, he's saying, if you want to get rid of Flock Safety, why don't we get rid of all the surveillance technologies in town, which would leave us over 100 years in the past. And so let me read you a little bit of this, because I thought it was I don't agree with him, but I thought it was a pretty amusing counterpoint. To the citizens of Bandera, this is Jeff Flowers, council member in Bandera, who had voted to keep Flock Safety surveillance in town, and then he lost the vote. So this is his cry of frustration and indignation. He writes, "For months I have listened to the outcry regarding license plate recognition technology. I have seen the eye rolls, and I've even been met with Nazi rhetoric. The dangerous claim that believing in accountability and community safety is somehow equivalent to totalitarianism. Comparing a neighbor's desire for a safe street to a dark chapter of history is a classic case of comparing apples to oranges. It is a distraction used to avoid the reality of the threats our town faces today. Now, since the council has decided that we are the free state of Bandera, a place where the rights of a car thief or human trafficker to remain anonymous apparently outweigh the right of a resident to protect their property and the safety of their family, then we must go all the way. To ensure our historic county seat becomes the most traditional sanctuary in Texas, I have requested the following for the next city council agenda. Bullet, a modest proposal for digital device prohibition, a total ban on all cellular and GPS-capable devices for all operations within city limits. If we are to be truly private, we must leave our smartphones at the city line. Bullet number two, a modest proposal for total surveillance abolition, both residential and commercial. This is a total ban on all outward-facing cameras, including residential doorbells, and all commercial CCTV or security camera technology. If municipal safety cameras are invasive, then no business or homeowner should be allowed to monitor the public. We will remove every lens in town. And bullet number three, a modest proposal for total municipal and commercial, and commercial decommissioning. A total termination of all internet services and electronic record keeping. We are going back to 1880. Paper ledgers and cash only. A history lesson. In the 1880s, privacy in this county seat was non-existent. When a stranger rode into Bandera, the marshal gave them an interview, not space. The livery stable registered their horse's brand, and the merchants watched their every move. Anonymity was for outlaws. Accountability was for citizens. But let's take Bandera back to 1880 properly. No double standards, no hypocrisy. If LPRs are unconstitutional and invade our right to public privacy, we need to be courageous enough to go all the way. I look forward to the Privacy First crowd showing up to support these bans. Just remember to leave your phones at home. That, my friends, was a great rant. I don't agree with it, but I appreciate the spirit that Jeff Flowers has brought to the Bandera Declaration of Digital Independence, which was printed in the Bandera Bulletin on May 13, 2026, saying, oh, you want privacy? Then let's take it all the way. Ban all the smartphones, ban all internet, ban all cameras, and go back to paper and pencil as our only record keeping. I love it. Now, apart from the modest proposal, the Jonathan Swiftian kind of stuff, where he's obviously making a ridiculous argument in order to make a point, let me try to pull out a couple of the interesting counterpoints. He's saying that what did he say? Anonymity is for outlaws. Accountability is for citizens. So basically he's saying the reason we have these flock safety cameras is to keep an eye on things, just like we did in the old days when the livery stables would check the horse's brand. So in a way, he is drawing a link back to 1880, ironically enough. But he's saying we got to keep an eye on things because the bad guys are the ones that we're looking out for. The good guys have nothing to worry about. It's another version of the old argument that we've heard over the years. If you have nothing to hide, then you shouldn't be worried about surveillance. And this is where I have to apologize to Jeff Flowers, but we do have to bring up, as Noel Pichardo just did, that the 20th century did do some experiments on that very idea, both in Soviet Russia and in Nazi Germany, using mass surveillance in order to keep the citizenry in check and to snuff out any designs on democracy. The very fact of surveillance changes the tenor of a society. If Jeff Flowers wanted to do some reading, I have plenty of articles and books to recommend to him that make this point. And let me just say, hundreds of past interviews here on Tectonic of guests, you know, journalists and researchers and other experts in surveillance talking about the intrinsic danger of mass surveillance on a society, especially one that purports to want to be democratic, as opposed to a country like China, where, you know, everyone lives under the Chinese Communist Party. Everyone kind of knows that's the deal. You don't speak out, and hopefully you don't get dragged off to the camps, and people just kind of live their lives. Things are different here. We have aspirations to be a free and open democracy, although that is looking less and less likely by the day because of things like this mass surveillance from license plate readers. So I think Jeff Flowers is wrong, but I do appreciate him writing such an entertaining piece in the local bulletin. So this is where we're at. If I can just summarize, So we just have a few minutes left. We've got mass warrantless surveillance that treats all citizens as criminals. We have AI-generated analysis that is larded down with mistakes, errors. You can call them hallucinations if you want, but AIs do make mistakes. And this is a high-stakes environment where you're going to have police cars swarming someone that the AI told them to go get. That is a very dangerous situation and honestly should never happen. That should never happen, that an AI's mistake swarms cops around an innocent person. Then we have the beyond those AI mistakes and mass surveillance, we have the possibility of stalking, where a cop uses, or anyone who has access to the Flock dashboard, maliciously uses the data to track and stalk someone and then harass them or do who knows what with that data. That should never, ever happen. And that is happening fairly often, as we heard from the database from Kansas that I talked about. And then we have someone like Noel Pichardo, an ex-cop, who, while he was a police officer, stood up and said, hey, this is wrong. The public needs to know about this. And he gets punished. So we have whistleblowers getting punished. And then we get to citizens. And I want to tell you a story from the Tidewater area of Virginia. This is an area that I know fairly well. And this is from Suffolk, which is in the Norfolk, Portsmouth, Virginia Beach area. Suffolk is right in there. This is from June 27, 2026, from a Portsmouth news station called WAVY. And the headline is, Suffolk man accused of damaging Flock cameras and said they're unconstitutional. So there was a man charged with damaging more than a dozen Flock safety cameras in that area around Suffolk last year. And when he was caught, he told the investigator that the devices were, quote, unconstitutional and a violation of his and others' Fourth Amendment rights. And that, I have to say, is totally correct. And a correct reading of the Fourth Amendment and a correct legal analysis. He is correct, correct, correct. Now, as for the vigilante action of taking it upon himself to damage or destroy Flock safety cameras, I'm not going to weigh on that, because that's illegal, and I'm not going to be on air recommending anyone to take any illegal actions. But I just want to point out that at least one person in Suffolk, Virginia, turned vigilante because he had enough of the mass surveillance and he wanted to do something about it. Then he's, of course, arrested, and his name is Jeffrey Sovereign, age 41. The story says he faces 13 counts of destruction of property, 6 counts of petty larceny, and 6 counts of possession of burglary tools, according to charging documents. So I don't know what the sentencing possibilities are here, but it doesn't look good. I know he had a crowdfunding campaign that got some interest from citizens who wanted to help him mount a legal defense. But this is another problem that we have in the society when law enforcement is signing contracts with a company that does mass surveillance. When you have citizens starting to rise up, the citizens themselves are at risk. I mean, in this case, of course, doing something illegal. But if you've got whistleblowers at risk and citizens at risk, and you have victims of erroneous arrest or accusation because of AI errors, and then you have citizens, mostly women, who are being harassed and stalked, you look at this and you say, this situation is not good. We should do something about it. And I don't have an easy answer for you. This is often the moment in the show when I ask a guest, when I have a guest, what do you think we should do from here now that we're all thoroughly depressed and terrified? And usually what the guest says at this point is, go and find your community. Go and join a community. Working as a community, we can make things better. And so, for example, we've heard about the resistance against data centers. It's not one person going vigilante against the local data center. It's a group of citizens going to the county meeting or the zoning meeting or the city council meeting and asking tough questions. Similarly, I think the opportunity for us as citizens is to make our voice heard, find a community, and collectively make our voice heard that we would like the Fourth Amendment against unreasonable search and seizure to actually be honored, to be followed in this country, rather than trashed as it is being right now. And I'll just give one more plug for my interview with Andrew Guthrie Ferguson, talking about how the amount of data that is accessible to law enforcement in contravention to the Fourth Amendment of the U.S. Constitution. We talked in some detail about that. Go back and listen to that interview if you're interested in more. But I'll just say, this is the sort of work that we need to do. The final story I want to read for you, really quick. I only have a couple minutes. This is from the Bay Area News Group, July 7, 2026. It has to do with police, but this one is not about Flock. This is about Google. You know, Google has these self-driving cars called Waymo cars. We should really call them Google Waymo. To remember, anytime you get in a Waymo, you are being surveilled by Google. In the same way, if you use Google Search or Gmail or Google Maps or a Google Android surveillance phone, you are being tracked by Google. And so what happened in this Google Waymo car, this is in the Bay Area of California. The story says that two 15-year-olds allegedly were in a Google Waymo car and drinking alcohol and shooting water beads from a toy gun. I guess that means a water gun, as they rode around in the driverless car. Okay, so I'll agree, bad behavior. 15-year-olds drinking and harassing people from the car is not good. I'll agree with that. But the reason I think this made the news is for what happened next. Google Waymo stopped the car in a parking lot and notified the police, who then arrived and detained the teens. So now this is just one case, of course, of two misbehaving teenagers. But do you see where this leads? If you get in a Google Waymo car, you're being tracked. And if at any point your behavior, your words, or your data, maybe it's tracking what you're doing on your Google surveillance phone, anything you do, say, mutter, type, listen to, anything that you do in that car can be tracked. And if it runs afoul, either of Google or of any of Google's government partners, the Google Waymo car will deliver you straight to the police. And you can see where that goes in an authoritarian society where two, let's say, political activists who are dissenters from the authoritarian regime have a conversation in a Google Waymo car, and all of a sudden, the Google Waymo car is no longer going to their chosen destination, it's going to the precinct. That's the world that we are headed into. That's the dystopia that we're headed into because of the asymmetry of power that big tech has conferred on law enforcement, which is unconstitutional as well as being unethical and unfair, and I'll just warn everyone, unsustainable. That's the world that we are headed into. So find your community and make your voice heard, because we really do need to do better than this. Until next time, friends, I've got some homework for you. I want you to avoid Apple, abandon Amazon, forget Facebook, and whatever you do, friends, get off Google. And I thought we could go out, speaking of all this automated nonsense that is threatening us, there's a fun song by Burning House called Turn Off the Robot. Let's hear it now. I'll see you next time, friends. And don't be too worried. We're going to get through this somehow. Just find a community. Find a community. Find a community.

0: Hi, I'm Bud. My friend here smokes a pack a day. That equals 7,300 cigarette butts a year. Instead of putting us in an ashtray, he tosses us off the balcony, out of the car window, or onto the lawn. Rain carries us down the storm drain where plastic and toxins in our filters remain in streams and rivers and affect water quality and aquatic life. Don't be a butt. Extinguish and dispose your cigarette butts in a waste receptacle.
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I am your host, DJ D Smooth, and you are listening to my show, Black Wave Radio. This week's episode is titled Tropical and West African Breeze, and for the next hour, we'll be going on a journey through high life and reggae music. Over the last year, I've come to love and learn more about these two genres, and I can't wait for you to hear what I have planned for this week's episode. We just finished listening to Batida do Sol by Jules and Wewe Mona Yi Wopena by K Frimpong and the Cubano Fiestas. I hope you liked them as much as I did. Jules is a Ghanaian producer widely known for his contributions to the Afrobeat, hip-hop, and notably highlife music scenes. Jules was my first introduction into highlife music, and hearing how lush and detail-oriented his producing style is inspired me to want to learn more about highlife music and its origins. Consider Batida do Sol as an intro to this genre. You see, highlife music is the result of generations of musical evolution and influence from West African culture, music from the Akan people, as well as Western American genres like jazz, foxtrot, and calypso. That second track from K Frimpong and the Cubano Fiestas is a piece of music that comes from Akan cultural music and was released in 1977. I included this track along with Jules' 2025 production as an effort to show how the sound has evolved after nearly 50 years. If this is something that you're into, I hope that you know you're in the right place. With that being said, let's get back to the music with Yellow Sisi by Cardinal Rex Jim Lawson.

Welcome back. If you are just now joining us, I want you to know that I appreciate you for being here and for sharing your time with me. This is 91.9 KCSB FM Radio, and I am your host, DJ D Smooth. 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

The last few songs were from High Life Music, a popular Ghanaian music style. However, depending on when you started listening, you may have also heard the start of our transition into some reggae tracks as well. This show is going to be a hybrid of High Life and reggae music, two of my favorite genres and two genres that just make me feel like I'm on a higher vibration. The last few tracks we listened to were Yellow Sisi by Cardinal Rex Jim Lawson, Oyeku, the remix by Duro Ukujino and The Age of the Aquarius, as well as Kikala Reggae by Echomania. I hope you're enjoying these new sounds as much as I do. Next up, we have Kindred Spirit by Tough Lion. I'll be back with you in a few. Much love.

These last few tracks have some of my favorite instrumental elements in the respective genres for today's episode and in many of my favorite songs in general. Horns, saxophone solos, lush guitar melodies, come on now. If you're just now joining us, welcome. You are now tuned in with 91.9 KCSB FM in Santa Barbara. I'm your host, DJ D Smooth, and you are listening to my show, Black Wave Radio. Today's episode is titled Tropical and West African Breeze, a curated tribute to some of my favorite genres, highlife and reggae music. The last few tracks I shared were Kindred Spirit by Tough Lion, Dirt Road by Zion Kings, Oh Dear by King Sunday Addy, Atisim and Obinim by Pat Thomas, and the Kwashibu Area Band as well. In preparing for today's show, I couldn't help but be curious about a little bit of the geography amongst these selections. With highlife music coming from Ghana and reggae originating in Jamaica, I was super curious to learn about why I feel such a connection to these sounds. I love the ocean, adventure, and music, and if you look at these locations in the Caribbean, Polynesia, the Hawaiian and Virgin Islands, Ghana, and other coastal communities in Africa, you can see just how close and relevant the ocean is and its influence on their music, culture, and geography. I hope to go deeper into how music travels in future episodes, but I wanted to share that just for some context to the sounds that we're listening to today. If you're enjoying these vibrations, you're definitely in the right place. Next up, we're diving back into some highlife gems, starting with Oliha by Sir Victor Uwa. See you all in a few. Much love.

Welcome back. You are tuned in with 91.9 KCSB FM in Santa Barbara. I'm your host, DJ D Smooth, and you are listening to my show, Black Wave Radio. We're nearing the end of today's episode, Tropical and West African Breeze. Over the last half hour or so, we've gone through high life and reggae music, its origins, and some musical elements and interests that have helped shape today's episode, and I hope that these sounds have impacted you in a positive way, just as they've done for me over the past year. A big aim for Black Wave Radio is to share, educate, and uplift great music. I plan to accomplish this by highlighting innovative creators, underrepresented, and forward-thinking sounds as well. So much of the music that'll be shared in the coming episodes will derive from the most creative minds within the African diaspora, but it isn't necessarily limited to that particular lens. Some groups, artists, and producers articulate their music in such a soulful way that it would be counterintuitive to negate their contributions to music with cultural roots simply based on their cultural background. This show will instead serve as a melting pot with a soulful focus set to serve anyone with an appetite for great music and emerging artists. The last few tracks we heard were Distant Birds by Shaka Lion and Singularis from the Selection White Label Tape, number 23, MF Dub by Jacob Reggae, and Together by Gilding Star Orchestra. I had a great time orchestrating much of this episode, and I hope that your day is better because of it. If you have any recommendations, please don't hesitate to reach out. With that being said, sit back and relax as we go into our closing track for today, Dub Midas by Raz Teo. Thank you so much for listening. See you all next week.

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I'm high above the 101 in the KCSB traffic chopper. 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

0: From New York, this is Democracy Now!
1: The Secretary General remains deeply concerned by the continuing military escalation between Iran and the United States of America. He's particularly concerned about attacks on civilian infrastructure in Iran and across the region.
0: The United Nations is calling for new talks between the U.S. and Iran as the war rapidly escalates. The U.S. has bombed Iran for 9 consecutive nights, while at least 3 U.S. soldiers were killed in Jordan and Iraq in the deadliest weekend for U.S. troops since early March. We'll get the latest. Then to Houston, Texas, where protests are continuing over the death of Lorenzo Salgado Araujo, a Mexican father of 3 U.S. citizens who was fatally shot by an ICE agent as he drove to work.
2: Really, really hoped that my dad would be the last person that this would happen to. But you saw what happened less than a week later. Out there in Maine, there is a young 3-year-old child who saw the worst of the worst. And it is terrible to think that this could happen again.
0: We'll hear voices from the streets of Houston and speak with Democratic Congressmember Al Green. Then millions of people across North America face another day of hazardous air pollution as nearly 1,000 active wildfires continue to rage in Canada. President Trump's threatening new tariffs on Canada while ignoring the link between the fires and climate change. We'll go to Canada for the latest. All that and more coming up. Welcome to Democracy Now!, democracynow.org, The War and Peace Report. I'm Amy Goodman. The United States is continuing to strike Iran for a 9th straight day after 2 U.S. service members from Hawaii and Texas were killed in an Iranian air attack on a base in Jordan. A 3rd soldier was killed in northern Iraq during a controlled detonation of a downed Iranian drone. On Saturday, the U.S. struck a water desalinization plant in the village of Banji, disrupting drinking water for about 10,000 people in nearly 24 villages in southern Iran. According to Drop Site News, U.S. attacks have also targeted 9 bridges, 2 airports, a railroad junction, and a road tunnel since Wednesday. And the International Atomic Energy Agency is looking into reports of an attack on the construction site of a planned nuclear power plant in Dakhovin. Over the weekend, the State Department issued a warning to Americans abroad, calling on them to remain cautious. This comes as Axios reports the U.S. is sending dozens of refueling planes to Israel ahead of increased military operations against Iran. Iranian authorities report U.S. attacks so far this month have killed at least 41 people and wounded more than 400 others. This is the advisor to Iran's supreme leader.
3: If in the next 2 or 3 days the Americans continue the war, we will enter a phase of complete offense and destruction. Should they try to seize any part of our territory, we might enter that same phase of offense, abandoning our defensive posture, abandoning our deterrence and reciprocal measures.
0: In Gaza, Israeli strikes in Gaza City on Saturday killed at least 9 Palestinians, including 3 children, according to local health officials. Separately, an Israeli attack on a tent sheltering displaced families in southern Gaza killed at least 1 Palestinian and wounded several others Sunday night. This is Huda Alaham, whose building was destroyed in an Israeli strike.
4: Our message to the world is to stop this war on us. We can't stand it. We don't have anything. We can't find food to eat. Why are they doing this? We haven't done anything. We were staying safely in our homes. We want to eat. We want to live like everyone else.
0: Israeli attacks have killed more than 1,100 Palestinians in Gaza since October, when Israel agreed to a U.S.-brokered so-called ceasefire. In the occupied West Bank, dozens of Israeli settlers stormed a Palestinian village near the southern town of Yatta on Sunday, setting fire to a mosque and buildings. Footage obtained by Reuters showed the settlers attacking a Palestinian home, starting fires near the property and spraying graffiti on its walls. Eyewitnesses called it a coordinated attack.
5: It was an attack on the entire village. The settlers came from the nearby settlement of Havat Maon. They were around 40 settlers. Six were attacking here. They directly attacked this house to prevent anyone from getting out of the house, and the others went towards the mosque, and they tried to set fire to the mosque.
0: Elsewhere, Israeli settlers deliberately set fire to Palestinian farmland and olive groves in the village of Tel, south of Nablus. In June, Amnesty International accused Israel's government of carrying out a campaign of ethnic cleansing in the occupied West Bank amidst a steep rise of state-backed violence and forced displacements by Israeli settlers. Israel's revoked the protected status of Nile crocodiles to pave the way for a new prison modeled after the Trump administration's so-called alligator Alcatraz ICE jail in the Florida Everglades. The proposal by Israel's far-right national security minister, Itamar Ben-Gvir, would see Palestinians held in a prison surrounded by a crocodile-infested moat. Israeli researcher and political commentator Shail Ben Ephraim said on X, quote, "The fact that Israel's trying to surround a prison with crocodiles tells you all you need to know about these camps, which are designed to torture, rape and murder Palestinians, often held as hostages without charges," unquote. In Ukraine, Russia launched one of its largest ballistic missile attacks on the capital, Kyiv, since the start of the war, leaving at least six people dead and dozens injured. 10 people were also killed in a Russian strike near the Ukrainian port city of Odessa. In response, Ukraine targeted Moscow with 400 drones, wounding two people, setting buildings ablaze. This is a Kyiv resident whose apartment was damaged in a Russian attack.
6: There was the first strike. The building shook. Then it was quiet for a while because the front doors had been blown off here in the hallway. Then came the second strike, and then there was a huge blast. We heard it. The building started shaking, and I could hear everything flying around.
0: A Colorado prison guard faces multiple charges, including attempted murder, after he allegedly shot a protester outside the for-profit ICE jail where he works. Witnesses say 42-year-old Brandon Booth responded to demonstrations last Thursday outside the GEO Group's Aurora ICE Processing Center by firing a single shot at protesters, then fleeing the scene. The bullet struck 21-year-old Emma Landis in the heel, sending her to the hospital. In the wake of the shooting, Booth's former sister-in-law told the Denver Post Booth was, quote, "not a good person at all," unquote. She said he'd previously slammed her into a wall, giving her a concussion, adding, quote, "this is not a person who does the right thing or respects boundaries, especially of women and kids," she said. Meanwhile, records show the ICE agent behind the fatal shooting of 25-year-old Johan Sebastian Duran Guerrero once told a court a head injury had left him with impaired cognitive functioning and memory. David Briette filed a lawsuit against the Maine Community College system in late 2023, alleging post-concussive injuries after a steel beam fell on his head during a firefighting training course. Just 2 years later, Briette went to work as an ICE officer, despite his injury and his documented history of domestic violence against two previous wives and his daughters. He's an Afghan war vet. The far-right social media influencers Andrew and Tristan Tate have been arrested in Miami after British authorities issued new rape and sex trafficking charges against the brothers. The United Kingdom's Crown Prosecution Service announced the charges Saturday.
7: 38 new charges in total have now been authorized against Andrew and Tristan Tate, bringing the total number of charges faced to 59. The charges relate to seven victims spanning a period from 2010 to 2017. I want to make it clear, there is no place for male violence against women and girls in our society, and we will continue to work tirelessly to support victims and investigate all reports made to us.
0: Andrew and Tristan Tate are dual British-U.S. citizens prominent in the far-right hyper-masculine online community known as the Manosphere. They previously lived in Romania, where in 2023, prosecutors filed a criminal indictment against them on charges including violence, rape, and human trafficking. Despite the charges, they were freed from travel restrictions in Romania earlier this year after White House officials took an interest in their case. Andy Burnham takes over as the United Kingdom's next prime minister, succeeding Keir Starmer. Burnham is Britain's seventh prime minister in a decade. He's the former mayor of Manchester, considered to be more left-leaning than Starmer. Starmer was forced to step down from office after members of his Labour Party called on him to resign after the party's huge losses in Britain's local elections. Millions of people across North America face another day of hazardous air pollution as nearly 1,000 active wildfires continue to rage in Canada. Hazardous air quality alerts are once again in effect today for major cities, including Chicago, Detroit, Columbus, and Minneapolis. Here in New York, air quality's improved, at least for now, following what officials are calling the second worst smoke event in New York City's modern history. On Friday, President Trump blamed Canada, threatened to impose new tariffs on Canada over the record levels of hazardous air. We'll have more on this story later in the broadcast. In Maine, former state lawmaker Troy Jackson has emerged as a frontrunner to replace Graham Plattner as the Democratic Party's nominee to challenge Republican Senator Susan Collins in November's midterm elections. Over the weekend, Jackson's campaign got a boost when several rivals withdrew from the race. Meanwhile, Jackson received broad support in county-level meetings of the Maine Democratic Party ahead of a nominating convention next Saturday. Troy Jackson's a progressive who narrowly lost the Maine Democratic gubernatorial primary when he was cross-endorsed by Graham Plattner. Plattner withdrew his nomination earlier this month after a former girlfriend accused him of rape. And New York City Mayor Zoran Mamdani says he's still looking into arresting Israeli Prime Minister Benjamin Netanyahu when he visits New York for the UN General Assembly in September. Mamdani spoke with the New York Times The Interview podcast.
8: I believe that Prime Minister Netanyahu belongs in The Hague. He's a war criminal who has been charged by the International Criminal Court. And what you will find is that is an opinion that is held by many purely because of what his actions have wrought over these last many years. I've also said that I will follow the laws that we have here in New York City because I believe that there's an importance in following the law as a leader who presides over our city, and that's something that I plan to do.
9: Meaning? I'm sorry, I don't understand what that means.
8: Meaning that whatever the law allows me to do in New York City, that's what we will do, but we won't be writing our own laws to that end.
0: New York City Mayor Zoran Mamdani. And those are some of the headlines. This is Democracy Now!, democracynow.org, The War and Peace Report. I'm Amy Goodman. The U.S. is expanding its attacks on Iran after at least three soldiers were killed in the deadliest weekend for the United States since March. Two U.S. service members were killed in an Iranian attack on a base in Jordan. A third soldier was killed in northern Iraq during a controlled detonation of a downed Iranian drone. The U.S. identified the soldiers killed in Jordan as First Lieutenant Tyler James Feehan, 25 years old, of Hawaii, and Private Isabella Gonzalez, 19 years old, from Texas. A third soldier remains missing in action after the attack in Jordan. The U.S. has now struck Iran for 9 consecutive nights. Iran's retaliated by striking U.S. allies across the Gulf. Earlier today, Iran threatened to not allow a, quote, single drop of oil or gas to transit the Strait of Hormuz if U.S. aggression continues. This comes as Axios reports the U.S. is sending dozens of refueling planes to Israel ahead of expected increased military operations against Iran. According to Iranian authorities, at least 41 Iranians have been killed and 408 wounded in U.S. attacks so far this month. We're joined now by Toby Jones, associate professor of Middle East history at Rutgers University, author of Desert Kingdom: How Oil and Water Forge Modern Saudi Arabia, as well as Running Dry, Essays on Energy, Water, and Environmental Crisis. Toby Jones, if you can start off by commenting on these developments, the ninth straight night where the U.S. attacked Iran, Iran retaliating across the Gulf. The number of U.S. soldiers has increased who are killed to 17. Another one is missing. And the targeting of civilian infrastructure. Take it all on, Professor Jones.
10: Good morning, Amy. Thank you. We're at a remarkable moment. I mean, we shouldn't be surprised that the United States has escalated violence in the region. What's been on display since February when the war started, or at least the most recent round of what is a long war in Iran started, is that the United States has considerable violence at its disposal, but it has limited political capacity to dictate terms. While it had a series of nebulous objectives in February, regime change, dismantling or at least challenging Iranian nuclear capacity, what the war has come down to in the summer is essentially control over the Strait of Hormuz, which was not in question at the start of the war. The United States is unhappy that Iran has essentially emerged from months of fighting with control over a strategic waterway. The United States is frustrated by its inability to change or alter any of that. Iran sits in a position of primacy at Hormuz, and the United States is lashing out. Seeking to undo that position, to challenge and to bottle back up Iran's newfound strategic influence and capacity and control over what is the world's most important energy corridor. So what we're seeing then is the United States expanding its war efforts to inflict pain on Iran, to maximize both military targeting as well as civilian and infrastructure damage, to create the conditions for the impossibility of life and to weaken the Iranian regime. It's hard to say that it's working. For 9 straight days, Iran has remained defiant and has even escalated and retaliated against not only Jordan, but also against Kuwait and more recently against the headquarters of the U.S. Fifth Fleet, the Naval Fifth Fleet in Bahrain. Iran has been steadfast. The United States is scrambling. It's hard to know where this is going to go, but it's all very disturbing.
0: And can you talk about the soldiers who have died that we know of and the missing soldier? Talk about the U.S. presence from Jordan to Iraq, where these soldiers were killed. One of them not in an Iranian strike, but when they were when they were dismantling an Iranian drone.
10: Well, Americans seem to forget the just sort of massive presence that the United States has built militarily in the Middle East, and particularly surrounding the Persian Gulf, since the early 1980s. It's been a 50-year-long project marked and sort of punctuated by conflict against Iraq, an ongoing siege and sanctions regime against Iran, but all with the idea of creating a massive military footprint in order to secure American hegemonic and political economic interests, primarily energy, but also Israeli security and American-Israeli relations, as well as American relationships with the authoritarians across the region. So that footprint has been built steadily over time, and it's more or less a permanent presence. The targeting of U.S. soldiers, on the one hand, is a normal act of war from the Iranians. They're responding to aggression against them, which they did not provoke in February, but which the United States and the Israelis believed was in their interest to pursue. And so Iran is striking out at American infrastructure. One of the most fascinating aspects of the war over the last several months is how little we actually know about the costs for both American forces and American military materiel and infrastructure in the region. We know that Iran has targeted infrastructure in the Gulf, both civilian and military, has now begun to attack Jordan. What we don't know is we don't know the scale of the physical damage that's been obscured and hidden from us from the Department of Defense and the Pentagon. I mean, Hegseth has petulantly avoided confronting or being honest with what the costs are. And the only reason we know about the deaths of these 3 soldiers and the possibility of a 4th is because you can't hide the returning of dead bodies. We don't know how many people have been injured. We don't know the knock-on effects in the region. We know very little. We have very little information. This has remained more or less true, both in terms of what happens on the waters of the Persian Gulf and what happens elsewhere. What Americans have probably not paid sufficient attention to is the massive vulnerability of all of these places and systems. There's a separate question of whether they're actually necessary or not. I don't believe that they are. I think Americans voted in the last election because they're tired of U.S. wars in the Middle East and elsewhere. But the reality is that there is an ongoing, physical, significant commitment by the U.S. military to the region. So it's hardly surprising that in the course of war that American soldiers would come under fire and pay a price.
0: Speaking of coming under fire, talk about what's happening to international law right now, Toby Jones.
10: Well, look, international law remains a bedrock of how the global system is supposed to function. It establishes both a set of norms for behavior, as well as, ostensibly, a kind of a system of accountability for people to behave appropriately, both in times of war and absent times of war. But what we've seen since at least the early stages of Desert Storm, the lead up to the 1991 war, and everything that's followed, both from the position of American war fighting in the region, and importantly, the way that's linked to how Israel behaves in the West Bank and southern Lebanon, and especially in Gaza, is that international law and international norms, what might be considered war crimes, while they are very obviously being committed through the targeting of infrastructure, the targeting of civilians, ethnic cleansing in the West Bank, genocide in Gaza, ethnic cleansing in Lebanon, the targeting of water desalination, bridges, infrastructure, oil refineries, and all the sort of following environmental and social harm that comes from all of that, lays bare that the system of international law is a system in which there's no accountability for real power in the world. The United States and Israel, they enjoy, if not absolute, pretty close to absolute impunity. And in fact, remarkably, the United States has begun talking about dismantling the International Criminal Court, not just ignoring systems of international norms and law, but actually dismantling it so that it can behave the way it wants to in the world. About 25 years ago, when I first moved to the Middle East to study Arabic in Cairo, this was in 2001 and 2002, my wife and our friends and I did a year-long Arabic language program at the American University in Cairo. 9/11 happened while we were there. The U.S. started its war in Afghanistan. Israel staged a siege in Ramallah that spring. American citizens in Cairo were concerned, and I think rightly so, predicted the kind of escalation of American imperial violence that would follow over a generation, both in Afghanistan and Iraq. We circulated a petition gathering signatures amongst other American citizens in Cairo, and it was significant enough that we got an audience with the then American ambassador, I won't name him on air, but a George Bush appointee, with several of us in his office, and he sat us down and he rolled up his sleeves and said, nobody cares about international law. And that was a real eye-opener, and it was an important moment. It's not a system of beliefs or practices or a legal system that needs to be abandoned, but we need to reckon with how it's not equally imposed or enforced, and how people like Iranian citizens, Palestinians, Lebanese, Iraqis, and those without big enough guns are not protected by it.
0: Interestingly, Marco Rubio, the Secretary of State, said the administration will dismantle the ICC brick

0: Haki, or Talk, by Palestinian musician Huda Asfour, performing in our Democracy Now! Studio. 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This is Democracy Now!, democracynow.org. I'm Amy Goodman. We go to Texas, where Houston community members continue to demand justice for Lorenzo Salgado Araujo, shot and killed by an ICE agent on July 7th. He was a 52-year-old Mexican father of three U.S. citizen sons, lived in the United States for nearly 35 years, worked in construction. The ICE agents involved have not been identified. It's also unclear whether they remain on active duty or have been placed on administrative leave. The office of Harris County District Attorney Sean Teer is pursuing an independent investigation, while Republican Texas Governor Greg Abbott, a Trump ally, said Texas Rangers will investigate the fatal shooting. Advocates fear the Trump administration may attempt to withhold key evidence. The Congressional Hispanic Caucus has also announced it'll hold a field hearing in Houston Friday to hear eyewitness accounts and testimony in Salgado Araujo's killing. But three key witnesses who are in the van with Lorenzo are still being detained at an ICE jail in Conroe, Texas, run by the for-profit prison company Geo Group. One of the witnesses is Lorenzo's brother, Victor, who now faces deportation. Well, Democracy Now! Has been on the ground in Houston over the weekend and visited the community-built memorial at the site of the fatal shooting in the heart of the Magnolia Park neighborhood in the city's East End District. Democracy Now!'s Maria Inez Teresena spoke with some of the visitors, as well as Cesar Espinosa, executive director of FIEL.
1: Today we are at the memorial, the makeshift memorial, the community shrine that has been set up for Mr. Lorenzo Salgado Araujo. Apparently, from what we know, Mr. Lorenzo was coming this way, and then he U-turned, and his van ended up in this very spot. And unfortunately, this is where he took his last breaths. As you can see, you know, this is in the heart of Magnolia Park here in Houston, Texas. One of the first Latino communities here in Houston. People in the second, third generation, people who have maybe their immigrant parents moved here, and they've grown up here. This is a very Latino part of town. And for Lorenzo Salgado Araujo, he felt like this was home. He raised his family here. And so he was at home when this happened to him. And the other thing that I was pointing out earlier was the red bricks. I mean, this is a clear reminder of community coming together to save themselves. The red brick significance is when the city of Houston refused to pave the streets in the barrio, in the neighborhood. People got together and they bought these bricks and they laid them down by hand. People like Lorenzo Salgado Araujo would have been the people who would have come together and with their hands would have built this street, would have built the neighborhood. When we came here the first time, I noticed that immediately, and it brought chills to me because it's very symbolic that this happened here. You know, one of the things we have seen, and one of the things that also brings a lot of emotion to us is seeing all the abuelitas, the mamas, the daughters, the men, the dads coming out here and taking care of the shrine. If you look at the flower, where the veladoras are, a man built that and brought that over here.
2: After we spoke with Cesar Espinosa of FIEL, community members from different parts of Houston came by Lorenzo Salgado Araujo's shrine to pay their respect.
3: My name is Sonia. I was born two streets down from here. I'm an educator, so

0: worked also down the street from these from this place. I came here today because Mr. Lorenzo is everybody's father. I'm a child of immigrants myself, and when I'm here, I'm overwhelmed with emotion because it's like if I was looking at my own dad posted up there. The amount of support that this family has gotten, it's no coincidence, and it's not by accident. It's because he's Houston's dad. He looks just like all of our parents. He has the same story, the same American dream. And today I decided to stop and come here because I just needed to pay my respects, and I needed him to know, I needed the family to know that they're not alone, that we're all with them, and that he's cared for. Sadly, after this, my dad has started carrying his passport with him everywhere he goes because he was just so struck by what happened. He's so scared. He's an American citizen also, but just afraid that somebody will profile him the same way that Mr. Lorenzo was profiled.
1: On Saturday evening, community members continued coming by Mr. Lorenzo's memorial, bringing candles, fresh flowers, balloons, and other offerings to honor him. They placed a poster that showed Mr. Lorenzo with Joan Sebastian Duran Guerrero, the 25-year-old Colombian father killed by ICE in Maine on the same week. Parents also came to the memorial with their children.
2: My name is Efraín Montalvo. We are here because we are afraid of what is happening. Like Mr. Lorenzo, we also work in construction, and we don't know if we will come back home. If we have children with us, we worry about them being stopped or that the same thing will happen to us as it happened to him. I've been here for about 20 years. I arrived to the United States around 2006. I drive through these streets every day for work. We brought a hard hat, part of the gear we used on the construction site, as a symbol of the sorrow we share with his family. This is very sad. My son is 4 years old. If immigration were to stop me, the thought of having to leave my son, I have a lot of fear. If they stop me or to leave him, there is fear. There is fear.
3: That was Efraín Montalvo, a construction worker who was at the memorial for Lorenzo Salgado Araujo, fatally shot by an ICE agent in Houston. Efraín visited the memorial with his 4-year-old son. The Salgado family laid Lorenzo Salgado Araujo to rest in a private funeral and burial Saturday. His oldest son, Ronaldo Salgado, said in social media, quote, "We played music, horses danced. We celebrated the life of the man who provided for my mom and my brothers for more than 30 years, end quote. On Sunday afternoon, hundreds gathered for another rally calling for justice and accountability in Lorenzo Salgado Araujo's death. They were joined by Ronaldo and his brother Lorenzo Jr. Protesters temporarily shut down a bridge holding signs that read "Borders Kill" and "Abolish ICE." Democracy Now!'s Maria Inez Teresena spoke with some of them.
4: ICE melts in Texas heat!
5: ICE melts in Texas heat!
4: ICE melts in Texas heat!
5: ICE melts in Texas heat!
6: We are at Irvin Chu Park in Houston ahead of the march demanding justice for Lorenzo Salgado Araujo. Several grassroots organizations have gathered here, community members. There are people holding signs saying "abolish ICE, ICE out of Texas." You can hear the music in the background. We spoke to some of the activists and members of the community.
7: My name is Vivek Venkatraman, and I'm an organizer with the Party for Socialism and Liberation. ICE has not slowed its terror even one notch since the brutal murder of Lorenzo Salgado Araujo. As you mentioned, a young high school student described by his peers and his teachers as a very sensitive student, was very forcefully detained at the Hobby Airport here in Houston. And of course, in the immediate days following Lorenzo's death, not in Houston but across the country, we've seen the continuation of ICE brutality. We saw in the immediate aftermath of Lorenzo's death the brutal shooting in the head of Juan Sebastian Guerrero in Biddeford, Maine. We saw a man in Florida fleeing ICE hit by oncoming traffic.
6: And what has been the response of Houston officials, of Harris County officials? What power do they have to stop ICE operations here in the city and protect the community?
7: Many of the people here, in fact, spent many months at City Hall demanding an end to collaboration between ICE and HPD. And through that public pressure, the city actually decided to pass an ordinance that limited the collaboration between ICE and HPD. Almost immediately after that ordinance was passed, which took a lot of work from the bottom up, after Greg Abbott threatened to withhold some funding, almost immediately John Whitmire, the mayor, folded and the city council folded. And this is the kind of attitude we've seen from them over and over, just a complete betrayal of the people who have put them in power.
8: Escobar Acosta. I am with Amigos de los Salgado. We are a new organization that formed on the wake of Mr. Lorenzo's death. We are strong advocates for the Salgado family. So it's composed mostly of childhood friends of Ronaldo. We went to middle school, high school together, stayed in contact throughout our early adulthood years. And it hit us as if it was our own family member when we heard the news of Mr. Salgado being shot by ICE agents. It broke our hearts as if it was in our own family.
6: Do you have family members of yours, relatives, who are afraid to go out in the street after not only the shooting of Mr. Lorenzo, but just the presence of ICE in the city of Houston?
8: I have had also family members taken by ICE and deported to Honduras. And these are folks who were on a pathway to citizenship. They were on a path to get visas or residency or whatever the respective immigration status was. They were doing things the right way. I had a cousin who was detained and deported last year in August, and another who was detained earlier in 2026. So just months after our first cousin was detained and deported, another cousin of ours was also detained and deported.
9: My name is Alma Cooper. I'm here first because we are demanding justice for Lorenzo. But it's not just that. These terrorists coming from the government is not just in Houston. It's not just in Texas. It's not just in the United States. It's terrorism all over the world. Just look at the Marco Rubio's declaration a couple days ago. It's plain and simple terrorism. They are terrorizing the entire world. So I heard the about the killing of Lorenzo Salgado the same Tuesday last week at night when the news, I was watching the news, and I mean...

0: furious because this is terrorists from the state, from the government. They want to get a criminal, get the criminal that is in the White House.
1: So my name is Lisbeth. I am 23 years old. I am here because my mom, my dad, they're both immigrants. They came to this country looking for something greater. And honestly, I feel like this whole thing is idiotic. I wish we could just work together, live in peace. But honestly, with how things are looking, we need to fight back. So that's why I'm here.
2: My name is Jorge Ojeda. When I saw Lorenzo's dead, it reminded me a lot of my dad, who goes out. While my parents came in legally, that doesn't matter, because my grandpa was the one that came in illegally to make that happen. And it doesn't matter at all if you come here legally or not. You shouldn't be murdered just because you're here without a piece of paper.
3: We just received word that Lorenzo Salgado Araujo's two oldest sons, Ronaldo and Lorenzo Jr., will be addressing the crowd on the stage.
4: I really, really hoped that my dad would be the last person that this would happen to. But you saw what happened less than a week later. Out there in Maine, there is a young 3-year-old child who saw the worst of the worst. And it is terrible to think that this could happen again.
5: The number one thing I think our government fears is the people coming together, becoming educated, and having these difficult conversations with each other. And it's really important for us to stay united, to stay positive, and to keep fighting for justice. And I really only have 3 more words for y'all. I love you, Houston!
4: It's very nice to see so many people. So many people of all backgrounds, races, colors, creeds, religions, come together and try to ask for what's right. Try to ask for the bare minimum, and it's going to be justice. Is that too much to ask? I hope you guys have a safe, powerful march. And thank you all for being here. For my dad, Lorenzo Salgado Araujo.

0: streets protesting on this bridge. We want everyone in power to hear. We want everyone to hear that this is not fair. Innocent lives are being lost. Families are being torn apart. Innocent lives, hardworking people, people who pay taxes, are dying on our streets. We're not going to let that fly. We want justice now.
1: Special thanks to Democracy Now!'s Maria Inez Taracena, Nicole Salazar, and Hani Massoud in the streets of Houston. This is Democracy Now!, democracynow.org. I'm Amy Goodman. We're joined now in Houston by Democratic Congressmember Al Green, who serves on the Homeland Security Committee. On Sunday, he attended a rally for Lorenzo Salgado Araujo, the 52-year-old Mexican father of three U.S. citizens shot and killed by an ICE agent July 7th. He'd been in this country for almost 35 years. Last week, Congressman Green took to the House floor to warn of a possible Trump cover-up in the killing. Representative Green, thank you so much for being with us. If you can talk about what you are demanding now and the congressional hearing on the road in Houston that will take place on Friday.
2: Well, thank you for having me, Amy. May I please take just a moment to compliment you on the excellent reporting that was probably the best that I've heard or read in terms of what actually happened, and those reporters should be commended highly. I'm grateful to have this opportunity to talk about the demands. The demands are very simple, a demand for justice. The justice has to include an investigation. The investigation has to be independent. It has to be transparent. It has to give us the opportunity to know what happened to Mr. Lorenzo Salgado Araujo. We still don't have all of the facts. We have what typically happens in these circumstances, which is ICE will make a statement, and then after they make a statement that appears to be bogus, they will say, wait until all of the facts are out. Well, they have rushed to judgment, and then they encourage that others not rush to judgment. But they make the initial statement that creates the confusion that surrounds a case, which is the case with what happened here. My belief is that there is an attempt to cover up currently taking place. And that attempt to cover up is something that ICE has perpetrated in other cases. We can recall what happened in Minnesota. We remember Mr. Preddy. We remember what happened with Ms. Good. These attempts to cover up have manifested themselves, and they've been exposed. And that's what's happening now. And, Amy, it's done for a given reason. You take all of the evidence, and you don't share it with any of the local constabulary. And in so doing, you can present the case to the grand jury. If you don't get a true bill, if there's no indictment, you win. If there is an indictment, it's a federal indictment. And that then allows the president to do what I call cleanup. He can then pardon the people if they are convicted. He's demonstrated that he would do this when he pardoned some 1,500 people who assaulted the Citadel of Democracy, the United States Capitol, when there was a peaceful transfer of power. So, yes, there is going to be a shadow hearing in Houston, Texas, under the leadership of the Honorable Benny Thompson, who is the ranking member, which means that if Democrats had 218 or more members of Congress, he would be the chairperson of the committee. This man has demonstrated his fairness over the years. As the chairperson of the committee, when they investigated the impeachment of President Trump, evidence that kind of led to the impeachment. So the Chicano, the Hispanic caucus will, of course, be a lead organization. as they should be. This is something that involves a community that they strongly represent. We all represent communities, but they are intimately involved, and they should be a lead organization. This will be a joint hearing here in Houston. I'm honored to sit on the Homeland Security Committee, and my hope is that we will hear from the district attorney. He has made some very bold and powerful statements. My hope is that if given the opportunity, we'll hear from lawyers and people who have talked to the persons who are presently incarcerated, the three men who were in that truck and who have given accounts that are contrary and antithetical to what the government has said. This is an important hearing. It will expose more, but it will also cause this case to remain a part of the public dialogue. Unfortunately, these things happened with a degree of rapidity such that we have one circumstance that we're trying to understand, and we find ourselves moving on to another circumstance that we don't understand. We've had something to happen now in Maine, and the cameras will move to Maine. And as a result, what has happened here will somehow become secondary or tertiary news. We have to make it primary news, and this is one of the reasons why this shadow hearing is so important.
1: Can you talk about the relationship between the African-American community, Congressmember Al Green, and the Latino community? So often attempts are made to pit them against each other. Talk about the coalescing right now in Houston around the death of Mr. Salgado Araujo.
2: The best evidence of it is what took place last evening, last night, at the Community of Faith. This is a church under the leadership of Bishop James Dixon. And there was a cross-section of persons there from all faiths, generally speaking. We had persons of different hues, different ethnicities. And we were all there to say to each other that we must respect and we must work with each other. Someone mentioned Dr. King's words, "We must all learn to live together as brothers and sisters," I might add, "or we will perish together as fools." We are doing just that, learning to live together such that we can take all the challenges of our time and confront a common enemy that continues to become a part or be a part of our lives. And that common enemy, my dear sister, is invidious discrimination. Invidious discrimination is the common enemy for Latinos and African Americans. And we have to confront this common enemy together. We cannot allow people to segregate us and cause us to believe that one is somehow benefiting from opportunities that belong to the other. We have to work together, and we are working together. I'm honored to say that the Honorable Sylvia Garcia has done an outstanding job of presenting this case to the public. She has been assisted by other people, but she's done an outstanding job. And we are working together. And yes, you're eminently correct. There have been attempts, not just with this case, but in the main, in the country, to divide Latinos and African Americans, to keep us at odds with each other, such that we don't focus on that common enemy, which is invidious discrimination. And it happens every day in the lives of these communities. People want to believe that there is no racism in the country. Well, you're wrong. They want to believe that there really is no discrimination in the country. Some people would say this, but they are wrong. It does exist. Now, does it exist to the same extent that it did some 100 years ago when we had lawful segregation, which was a form of racism? No, it doesn't exist to that same extent, but it does exist to the extent that it has an impact on the daily lives of people working in the country. And we have to fight it. And we are working together. And my hope is that this will give us greater unity. This man's life can stand for a lot of things. But in dying, he can also do something that we may not have done but for his death. And God forgive me for having to even say that. But maybe it will cause us to realize that we're all in the same boat. Some of us may be here from different places, but we're in the same boat now, and we should move together in the same boat toward liberty and justice for all.
1: Well, I want to thank you, Democratic Congressmember Al Green of Texas, who serves on the Homeland Security Committee. Again, on Friday, the Hispanic Caucus will be holding a field hearing in Houston. And we hope to have you on again soon, Congressmember Green, as you are outgoing, having lost the primary, targeted, among others, by the cryptocurrency industry. We want to talk about all that with you and your more than 20-year career on Congress and what your plans are. I want to thank you so much for being with us from Houston. Coming up, millions of people across North America facing another day of hazardous air pollution as nearly 1,000 active wildfires continue to rage in Canada. Stay with us.

0: Rock by Palestinian musician Huda Asfour, performing in our Democracy Now! Studio. To hear her full performance and interview, she is a biomedical engineer taught at Georgetown, go to democracynow.org. This is Democracy Now!, democracynow.org. I'm Amy Goodman. Millions across North America face another day of hazardous air pollution as nearly 1,000 active wildfires continue to rage in Canada. Hazardous air quality alerts are once again in effect today for major cities, including Chicago, Detroit, Columbus, and Minneapolis. Here in New York, air quality has improved, at least for now, following what officials are calling the second worst smoke event in New York City modern history. In Canada, the fires have disproportionately impacted Indigenous communities, forcing thousands to evacuate their homes. On Friday, President Trump threatened to impose new tariffs on Canada over the record levels of hazardous air. Trump wrote, quote, "The United States is being unnecessarily invaded by filthy, polluted and unhealthy air, the quality of which is dangerous and totally unacceptable," Trump said. But Trump has not said a word about climate change, which many scientists say is a driving force behind the fires. We go now to Montreal, where we're joined by Rachel Gilmore, independent journalist, creator of Bubble Pop Media. Thanks so much for being with us, Rachel. If you can talk about what's happening in Canada, the blowback, I guess you could say, in the United States, and President Trump threatening Carney and Canada with tariffs, blaming Carney for what's happening in Canada, actually standing next to Carney and the Mexican president at the World Cup on Sunday in New Jersey.
1: Yeah, the situation in Canada is it's horrifying. I mean, we're watching the impact of the climate crisis in real time. It's disproportionately impacting, as you noted, Indigenous communities here. People have had to flee their homes, a large number of them ending up in Thunder Bay, where there's actually not enough space for everyone. The people are camping in tents just so that they have somewhere safe to sleep that isn't their communities that they've had to leave behind because of the ravaging wildfires. As you noted, there's almost 1,000 of them burning. It's genuinely a crisis. There's lots of mobilization happening here in Canada. And the commentary from Trump was extremely offensive to a lot of Canadians. I mean, what else is new? I think, unfortunately, no one's really surprised by it anymore up here. But, you know, particularly given just days before he made those comments, a Canadian firefighter had died in Colorado fighting wildfires. So it was just extremely, extremely tone deaf. But the additional horror, I guess, of just the apathy in Trump's comments is the reality that he's not acknowledging climate change. And Mark Carney sort of did a little bit of he doesn't usually respond directly to the more unhinged stuff that Trump says, but he sort of made this this comment about how it is the climate crisis that is making the dry and hot conditions for more wildfires to be sparked when there's more extreme weather, which causes more lightning strikes. But the difficulty here is that, you know, as much as Carney's saying that in response to Trump, he's not exactly taking the climate action that we need here in Canada. In fact, quite the opposite, despite him sort of selling himself as this climate guy, leaning on his credentials from his time at the United Nations.
0: If you can talk about that, I mean, on the one hand, you have Prime Minister Carney announcing a multi-billion-dollar strategy on what he called breaking Canada's economic dependence on the U.S., which must have infuriated President Trump. But it includes a new pipeline in Alberta and building up multiple liquefied natural gas terminals. The proposed pipeline would move 1 million barrels of oil daily from landlocked Alberta to the southern coast of British Columbia near Vancouver. If you can talk more about the significance of this, Rachel.
1: Yeah, absolutely. I mean, I think a lot of us were shocked by the announcement because so many people had this idea that Carney would at least give the tiniest bit of a damn about the climate crisis. And he came out and made this announcement alongside Alberta Premier Daniel Smith. Alberta is where most of the oil is in Canada. It's where we have our oil sands. And, you know, they announced this new proposed pipeline. And what's ridiculous about it is the claim is that we need this investment in oil and gas to diversify away from the United States. But the economic case even isn't there. The we just twinned a TMX pipeline to the West Coast, and just now it's starting to make about $1 billion annually. And we paid the Canadian taxpayers $34 billion for that pipeline, which means it will have to make that kind of profit for 34 more years to be profitable. And that's the previous pipeline that the Canadian people were forced to buy by a Liberal government. And now Mark Carney is saying that he's, you know, offering his full-throated support for another oil pipeline. I mean, the only way that we can actually profit from that oil pipeline is if we absolutely abandon the fight against climate change, because we would need there to be a world where demand for oil and gas continues to uptick for decades into the future to actually make money off of this pipeline. So it makes no economic sense. And obviously, it is a horrific plan for the climate crisis. In Canada, our oil and gas sector is our largest source of greenhouse gas emissions. And Mark Carney is selling the snake oil solution of carbon capture and storage to go alongside the oil and gas pipeline. But he's offering a tax credit for oil companies that use that captured carbon to actually inject it into depleted oil wells, fracking out more oil that otherwise would not be able to be accessed by those companies. So they get a tax credit for that.
0: Rachel Gilmore, thank you so much for being with us. Independent journalist in Canada, creator of Bubble Pop Media. I'll be in Martha's Vineyard July 31st for the screening of Steal the Story, Please. I'm Amy Goodman. Thanks for joining us.
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4: Whoa.

Welcome back. You're in tune to Sandspit Summer. I'm Keith the Kook. Well, we're back from being off the air last week. There's a few good stories that we're going to rerun for that reason. But we will enhance them with more words and music, including Jack Johnson talking about how much he loves Fugazi.

0: Just Lijah has a fresh surf forecast for us. We have a South Swell event in this week's cast. Stay tuned.
1: After some headlines, we'll catch up with the calendar, a couple of surf film reviews, and a chunky 805 scene report. Breaking news, the kids are all right. And so is the community of former youth out there, too. Happy 50th birthday, belated, to John Carrar of Missing 23rd, Headcut, and too many other bands to mention.

A beach hazard statement was issued on Sunday by the National Weather Service, warning of dangerous rip currents and breaking waves due to elevated surf. The highest surf will be focused across the south-facing beaches due to a southerly swell produced by tropical storm Elida. The Channel Islands are blocking a lot of the wave energy from Elida along the south coast of Santa Barbara County, but the hazards are predicted to affect the beaches between Big Sur and Point Conception and all of the Ventura County beaches. Catalina and Santa Barbara Channel Islands and the Malibu coast will all see the swell and hazardous conditions as well. The event is now underway and will produce hazards on the beaches through Tuesday afternoon. The Weather Service advises that additional beach hazard statements or high surf advisories will likely be needed through the rest of the week due to a series of incoming southerly swells.

0: An agreement to monitor pollution entering the Pacific Ocean off of Santa Barbara's East Beach has been struck. As reported in The Independent, the Sierra Club negotiated a deal with three local businesses, including Marburg Waste Management, to increase monitoring, mitigation efforts, and prevention measures to reduce the pollution washing into our waterways during rainstorms. Kali Fauci in The Independent reports that Sable Offshore Corporation, a Houston-based oil company, has asked the U.S. Department of Energy to use the power of eminent domain to seize a three-mile stretch of state-owned submerged land off the coast of Santa Barbara and a large portion of Gaviota State Park as well. Politico obtained the June 2nd letter to the DOE recently, but the contents were reported behind a paywall.
1: KCSB News covered the story last week. Mavis Hawley interviewed UCSB political scientist Pashan Malavi on the July 13th KCSB Community Newscast.
2: Sable's pipelines are connected to the land they're looking to acquire. The company has been actively operating after it resumed oil production in March and is looking to bypass prohibitive local and state law. Initially, the Trump administration approved the restart through an emergency order, bypassing permission from California. I spoke to UC Santa Barbara professor Pasha Madavi about what asserting eminent domain over private and public lands means for both the pipeline project and California state rights.
3: Now, this is, you know, very, very unorthodox. It's not, eminent domain is not designed for the federal government to take state government property. If you think back to how this all came about, ExxonMobil used to operate the offshore assets, the Santa Ynez unit, the three platforms that are in federal waters, and this processing facility that is onshore. And another company had managed Plains All American, the pipeline system. And when Exxon sold this to Sable, it had given Sable effectively a loan to do so because Exxon itself viewed the project as too risky and also a challenge from a regulatory perspective, given the state of California, but also back then as well. I mean, you think about a lot of the hurdles that one has to go through to produce a very, very risky oil asset. Risky because of corrosion. It has a lot of sulfur in it, the oil itself, which further adds to the corrosion problems of the pipeline. And, you know, Sable buying this, knowing those risks, but taking on that challenge because it was effectively a gamble that ExxonMobil, a very, you know, massive but also savvy and well-resourced corporation, deemed not worth it. And Sable knew from the beginning that this would not be an easy endeavor. And so their plan from the beginning had been, we are going to take this gamble because we think that we can, you know, override some of these roadblocks, e.g. the state, the federal government, but also the county. So, you know, their plan was to get this oil out pretty soon. They had thought that they could overcome the roadblocks initially. And that is what's going on here. Is Sable is saying, no, the state of California doesn't know better. DC knows better. And that is an incredibly dangerous proposition to a system of governance that has been in place, especially when it comes to pipelines, for decades, and challenging that.
0: And here's a song from 805 artist, Eternal Wave.

0: Our correspondence story for this week comes from Palestine, the beaches of Gaza City. On social media, I caught a report, originally as reported by Agence France-Presse's Omar Al-Khata from Gaza. It was republished to social media as a short video with captions on aljazeera.com. And it was titled, Gaza Surfers Seek Solace from War in the Sea. The images are captioned in dynamic text reading, Gaza's once vibrant surf community was nearly wiped out by Israel's genocidal war. But amid the destruction, one group of resilient surfers continues to chase waves despite the ever-present threat of becoming an Israeli military target. Tashin was filmed surfing off the coast of Gaza City on June 15, 2026, in the opening clip. The images are captioned in dynamic text, reading, Tashin fell in love with surfing as a young boy after learning from his father. But today, he is one of the last Palestinian surfers left in Gaza. Tashin Abu Asi, a surfer, says,
1: The situation is still unstable. At any moment, shells or explosives could land near you. Anything like that.
0: The captions continue, Israel's war on Gaza has turned its coastlines into an active war zone. Multiple fishermen have been injured by Israeli naval gunfire in recent months. Israel's displacement of nearly 2 million people has also largely erased Gaza's once vibrant surfing community. A Palestinian surfer, Khalil Abu Jiab, says,
1: Unfortunately, the war on the Gaza Strip came, and out of those 17 surfers, only three are left in all of Gaza, out of 2 million people, me and two others.
0: The captions continue, A lack of equipment due to Israel's blockade on Gaza is now a major barrier to the sport. Palestinian surfer Abdel Rahim Al-Ustad says,
1: Surf wax, which we put on the boards, is not available at all in Gaza, so we resort to candle wax so we can keep the sport going. As surfers, we treat these boards like great treasures to us.
0: The captions continue, Despite the risks, the sea offers these surfers a hope and rare escape from the grim realities of war. Tashin Abu Asi, Palestinian surfer, says,
1: Even with the war, the shelling, the destruction, we're still continuing with the sport because it lets us breathe and it makes us feel safe.
0: And Khalil Abu Jiab, Palestinian surfer, concludes, The only outlet in Gaza is the sea. Without it, life would have vanished long ago. The AFP Wire story has many more details and some more of the video, which they posted to YouTube. The international press has picked up on this rare positive story on the edges of Gaza's existential crisis, and has made the rounds since the first appearing on June 22nd. Radio France and France TV featured it prominently, for instance. It was also reported by CNN's chief international correspondent, Clarissa Ward. She recorded this short video from what looks like a safe and orderly home office. The video was shot by Gaza-based photojournalist Tariq Al-Hilou and posted to the CNN Instagram.
2: Club founded in 2008. Like everyone in the besieged enclave, these surfers have spent the last 2 years moving from place to place in order to the relentless bombardment. But this summer, they are dusting off their boards and taking to the water once again. According to their website, there are around 30 surfers inside Gaza, but at the moment, they're only aware of five surfboards that have survived the war. The others, they say, were lost in the rubble of their destroyed homes. Still, you can see kids with torn up broken boards or whatever they can improvise to get out on the water and feel that beautiful sense of release.
1: This is Mohammed Abu Ghanem, a Palestinian surfer. The only outlet in Gaza is the sea. Without it, life would have vanished long ago. The sea is freedom. First and foremost, freedom for us is the sea. Other than that, we don't have freedom. We live here under the blockade, under very harsh reality.
2: The ceasefire between Israel and Hamas came into effect in October, but Israeli strikes have continued with both sides accusing each other of persistent violations. And even the sea is not safe. Just 2 weeks ago, one fisherman was reportedly killed by Israeli fire off the coast of Deir al-Balah in central Gaza. The IDF hasn't made any comment about that. But even before the war, the Gaza Surf Club really struggled to get the equipment they needed, like surf wax, improvising solutions with whatever they could find, like candle wax. And you can see, nothing is going to stop them from getting out on the water. And I do have to give a very special shout out on this one to our photojournalist, Tarek Al-Halou, who took more than a couple of tumbles on this story.
0: To be fair, Clarissa Ward has reported from Gaza in the past, and in December 2023 visited a UAE-operated field hospital, reporting on the impact of the war on civilians, describing them as the worst she had seen in the Strip in her 20 years as a reporter. And this was just 2 months into the war that is still ongoing. But it should be noted that you always get a little more feel for the war zone from journalists who are not parachuting in or repeating wire service stories. Journalists like Al Jazeera's Hani Mahmoud, who covered the story like this for Al Jazeera English, reporting from Gaza on the ground, or in this case, on the beach.
3: As the sun rises over Gaza coastline, a small group of young men heads toward the sea. For them, these waves offer something increasingly difficult to find, a break from reality. Life on land has become a daily struggle. Many have been displaced, homes have been destroyed, opportunities for work, study, and recreation have become scarce. But here, in the water, those burdens seem a little lighter. Among those keeping the sport alive is 18-year-old Khalil Abu Jayab. He says he first stepped onto a surfboard when he was just 5 years old. For Khalil, surfing has become more than a hobby. It's a source of comfort and escape.
0: Khalil Abu Jayab, Palestinian surfer, is quoted here.
4: I surf because Gaza often feels like a prison, and the sea is our only escape. Without it, life would be much harder to endure. When we are in the water, we leave our worries behind. We forget the pressures of daily life, and for a while, enter a different world where we feel free.
3: Surfing first gained popularity in Gaza years ago through a small but dedicated community. Today, continuing the sport has become increasingly difficult. Many boards have been damaged or lost, while replacement equipment is nearly impossible to find. Khalil says rebuilding the surfing community has become a challenge of its own. The lack of equipment and resources has left only a handful of surfers still active.
0: Abed Al-Rahman, a Palestinian surfer, is quoted here.
4: We're trying to rebuild the team and restore it to what it was before the war. But the lack of resources and equipment makes that extremely difficult.
3: For Gaza surfers, the challenge is not just finding the right waves. It's finding a way to keep the sport alive. The war, repeated displacement, and shortages have reduced what was once a small but a vibrant community of surfing into just a handful of enthusiasts.
0: Khalil Abu Jayab, Palestinian surfer, is quoted here.
5: One of the biggest challenges we face is the lack of surfing equipment and supplies. Surf wax is not available in Gaza, so we rely on the simplest methods just to keep going.
3: The contrast is impossible to ignore. Behind them lies a landscape marked by destruction. Ahead of them, open water stretches beyond the horizon. The sea cannot change the realities they face. It can't rebuild homes or end the uncertainty. But for a few hours at a time, it offers something increasingly rare in Gaza. a sense of freedom, a sense of normality, and hope. In a place where freedom often feels out of reach, these young surfers have found their own way to chase it. Hani Mahmoud, Al Jazeera, from Gaza City, Palestine.

That was Ventura Band Massinger. We played Ventura Music Hall back in June. We'll tell you about that show and a bunch more in this chunky 805 scene report section of today's Sandspit Summer. My name's Keith the Kook, and it's a new program on the KCSB airwaves focused on 805 surfers and surfing culture. And it's hosted by Keith the Kook, like I said, and I'm a kook because I'm not a surfer. And I'm no business learning surfing.

0: Well, there you go. Salsa Plaitas by Head Cut from Ventura, preceded by List of Demands from Massenger, who share a couple members. And like I said, they played a show back in June. Head Cut played Friday, and Massenger played Saturday in Ventura, June 27th, 28th, part of the JC50 show, which I'll give you a recap of in a little bit, but we're playing catch up. I was sick last week, right? So I want to let you know about 4th of July weekend happenings. We're pretty epic, and I was really bummed to be sidelined by some sort of respiratory illness that wasn't serious, but it was my way of giving back to the scene, I guess, by staying home. Sadly, I missed it. We did send a correspondent that maybe we'll bring on board Sandspit Summer in a little bit. Ted Coe of Freak Power Ticket is coming in later today at 11 for his program, and made it out to Silverstrand to catch Nardcore Elder Culture Bearers. I'm calling them Dr. No. They played Silverstrand on July the 4th, a daytime all-ages parking lot show before the place really got down to business on their legendary neighborhood 4th of July celebration. And it's Silverstrand, not Hollywood Beach, as a Dr. No singer Brandon Cruz explains before they launch into a song.
1: A lot of friends, a lot of family here. Love you all. Thank you all for showing up. Got a good from Pierpont here. Lee. Lovely. Boogaloo. Holy Boogaloo. Fred Hammer. Is there anyone? You know Fred Hammer? That guy does more for this scene in Sun Beach than anything put together. So what I've been noticing, and I posted earlier about this before the show, there's a lot of trash on the streets. Okay, I will blame the Southers, the visitors.

It's up to us to clean our beach. So please, keep this place clean, okay? We live here, well, I live on Hollywood, but my whole family lives here, basically.

All right, that was live from Silver Strand Beach in front of the Strandwich shop, July the 4th, this July to the 4th. Nardcore Elder Culture Bearers, Dr. No. The song was Fear of War, and it was introduced by Brandon Cruz, a singer for Dr. No, and resident of Hollywood Beach. The clip was recorded by Metal Muscle Clips on YouTube. Thank you very much for letting me be a part of it from my sick bed. The weekend was packed for Dr. No. They went over to Oxnard's Mystery Shop, comic and game shop, for the second Mystery Fest. Mystery Fest 2. 2 days of local and regional bands passed through this comic and game store. And Mystery Shop has become real pillars of the hardcore and DIY community too, and it was great to celebrate them this July 4th weekend. So many bands played, I couldn't really recall them all here, but you'll probably dig these standouts. RD played, In La Queche, Chatterton, The Spires, Los Solos, The Crystal Tears, and The Punk Rock Time Machine. Special shout out to Special Forces from San Luis Obispo, who played the Mystery Shop back in June, which was a legendary show. Rumors are that they will release a live album soon, and some of the tracks were recorded back in April here at KCSB. Rumors are also that the Mystery Shop crew are documenting all of their good work for the youth-led DIY scene in Oxnard. Their work pays off for the whole of the 805's DIY scene. Thank you from the bottom of my heart. The Mystery Shop crew is fresh off of documenting JC50 up in Ventura. Sold out shows on June 27th and 28th, which I'll tell you all about next.

0: All right, that's The Missing 23rd. Let's go to the show. It was a memorable song that they played headlining the weekend of JC50 shows. That's John Krar on vocals there, singing for Missing 23rd for more than 30 years now. Or they're celebrating 30 years. I'm not sure exactly the exact vintage of that band, of former youth DIY artists. The Missing 23rd, one of many, many bands that John plays drums for or sings for. John Krar turned 50 this year, and he tried to get as many of his bands back together to play this weekend, and it was a stacked lineup, though he left a few out that he couldn't quite get back together for practice before the weekend came, or travel issues or illness. But like I said, it ended up being pretty packed. Friday at Vaquero y Mar featured a goth and post-punk heavy set of bands, Headcut, which we played earlier, Detoxy, Mask, Guilty Strangers were a standout for me, and Dusk at Midnight. I saw them for the second time now. And Saturday's Ventura Music Hall show was on the punk side, with The Missing 23rd headlining. Dork Circus played, as well as Peter Pan's Army, Surf Punk from Massinger, we heard earlier on the show, and Doomy Heaviness from The Effing Wrath, and Heavy Hardcore from Stop Breathing and Emmanuel Lewis bands that John was in. For me, Peter Pan's Army was a real standout. I'd never gotten to see them live, and it was blown away. John C. wrote on Instagram that Peter Pan's Army is probably a band I shouldn't be writing about, since I was only in it briefly, but I was the original drummer. I made friends with Matt after meeting at a 7 Seconds show in Santa Barbara. I helped write the first batch of songs and played the band's first show. Before the second show, Matt gave me the wrong date to request off work, so I couldn't make it. And shortly after that, Victor took over on drums. Peter Pan's Army went on to play a ton of shows and released a great 7-inch recorded by our friend Shannon and released on his Simi Valley-based label, T4. I think 2003 was the last time these songs were played live, says John C. And Jocelyn came down from Portland to sing for the band. And John writes that he was excited to reunite with everyone and play these songs again. They did play most of the Atomized 7-inch that he mentioned in that post, including Christ the Vampire, and they played a cover of Dirt's song Hiroshima, as recorded live by YouTuber Jeff Sims. Dirt were one of the original wave of anarcho-punk bands that formed in Thatcher's Britain.
1: This one's song is called

John Carrar was a singer on all the Missing 23rd albums, and the band recorded at ACSB and has released some of those commercially. You can look out for those. Eddie Numskull was a special featured guest for having produced punk, hardcore, and DIY shows throughout Central California for decades as well. Eddie joined the Missing 23rd on stage playing bass for one song. I believe it was Go to the Show, as a matter of fact, which we heard at the top of this segment. The most memorable song for me was the cover of Fugazi's Waiting Room, which is an icon of a punk song that had everyone singing along. Here is a bit of that, as recorded by KCSB programmer Ted Cope. Thank you, Ted.

0: Yes, that was a standout, and thanks for the recording, Ted Coe, from JC50. It was an epic show. That Fugazi song is a real touchstone for the punk community. I don't have time to play the Manic Hispanic cover of Waiting Room by Fugazi. It was also helps us to transition to our Surf on Film segment on Sandspit Summer here. Recently saw Jack Johnson, Keith and Emmett Malloy have created a movie together called Surf Film Music. It's all run together as one single word title. And it's screened recently in the Carpinteria at the Alcazar Theater. It also went to Ojai for a screening at the Ojai Playhouse. And Keith and Emmett Malloy were present, and I got a chance to hear from them about their inspiration from the local 805 DIY music scene and all their work that they've done over the years. And there's an epic needle drop on that film, Surf Film Music, which is, you guessed it, Fugazi's Waiting Room. Here's how Keith talks about all that.
1: Just to add real quickly, I feel like as we built the movie, I was thinking about my inspiration, our inspirations going into record shops when we were kids, right? You'd hear about it, then you'd freaking buy it, and then you'd open the liner notes, and there was all this cool stuff, and like it was an experience. And like my favorite records, like, weren't famous, you know, like they were like you had to hear from a buddy, you know, and, or go to a show and they would be an opener or something. And I always like the film always starts with the music, and I felt like if this film could be one that's like, it's never going to win awards, it's never going to be like, you know, big thing, but it's like the people that love the cinephiles and like the surfers, like they got it in their collection. Like that was my biggest dream, you know? And so it's surreal to see that a few people remember it. And so that's like, that's pretty awesome.
2: That's how the Fugazi song came in?
1: Well, yeah, the Fugazi stuff just was like, you know, Jack being a kid, just like, excited to play everything, and that one stuck in his craw. And it's sort of, yeah, I feel like there was never not a time that all our years of travel that like that would be in his permanent rotation. And you know, we grew up like going out to Oxnard, Ventura, and all that stuff. We went to every Bad Religion and Social Distortion show we could find. We had John Faneuf here tonight from Oxnard, so that was always there, you know, for sure.
0: And thanks to the Ojai Playhouse for having that event back on June 30th, I believe.
3: And sure enough, here is Jack Johnson talking about Fugazi to Trackstar Presents on Instagram.
4: This is Fugazi.
5: Uh-huh.
4: And this is the kind of music that when you hear it and you're driving in your car on your way to school and you and all your friends look at each other and you say, hey, after school, let's make a band today. And that's what happened to me. Fugazi came on. We literally pulled over and just all looked at each other and thought, like, let's make something that sounds like this. And we called ourselves Limber Chicken. It was pretty great.
0: I had seen the film earlier, and I'll give you a full review of it later in the summer on Sandspit Summer. Again, a new show on KCSB focused on 805 surfing culture. My name's Keith the Kook.
3: Surf Film Music is a new documentary chronicling Jack Johnson's evolution from surfer to filmmaker to popular musician touring the globe. The film traces how Johnson's early years making surf films with close friends became a foundation for a much broader creative life, capturing moments in and out of the water that later surfaced in his songwriting. The movie features music by Johnson collaborating with Hermanos Gutierrez, directed by Emmett Malloy, featuring surfers Jack Johnson, Kelly Slater, Rob Machado, Chris Malloy, and Jerry Lopez, and musicians G Love and Ben Harper.
0: Surf Film Music has got some upcoming screenings, and again, we'll give you a full review.
3: The film comes to Cineopolis, Westlake Village, on Monday, July 27th, and again on Wednesday, the 29th. Both shows at 7:15 p.m. That's probably the closest upcoming screening. Numbskull Shows, who brought you the JC50 weekend shows that led to that Fugazi cover by Missing 23rd, is screening Surf Film Music in Fresno. And that's Friday, August 14th at 7 p.m. at Tower Theater. There's one last screening I could find on Wednesday, August 6th, back at the Lemelee, Santa Monica. And here's the trailer for Defect, a surf film by Former.
5: Pretty much have gotten injured on every trip, gotten somewhat skunked, face planted the reef, broke my foot on the second day, out of control but pulling it together at the same time, and constantly improvising every moment, riding waves that can truly damage you, which is a unique way of riding them.

0: Yeah, it's just a surf film.
1: Also saw the world premiere of a surf film by the former merchandise team. It's called Defect, and they just competed in a destruction derby. The car was there out in front of the Majestic Ventura Theater for that sold out, I believe, event screening the film. It highlights former surf team, including founders Dane Reynolds and Craig Anderson, along with surfers like Sean Manners, Jay Davies, Kaito Asahi, as they navigate trips in South America, Indonesia, Mexico, and Fiji. Most of the team attended the world premiere inside the Ventura Theater. That film had an epic needle drop, an unexpected one that I really enjoyed. It was 10 ragas to a disco beat by Charanjit Singh, one of my favorites, and I wanted to play you just a little bit of that now while I continue to talk. So there was a Texas metal band there called Corpse Pile as well in the soundtrack, and a little more expected than this one. 10 ragas to a disco beat by Charanjit Singh.

So the defect film did screen in Newport Beach on June 18th and Oceanside June 19th. They're currently doing live shows on the U.S. East Coast and in Australia before the movie drops online in August, according to Stab Magazine. We appear to have a correspondent report going to come in, an interview with Dane Reynolds on a future Sandspit Summer. Thanks, Just Elijah, for that. So yeah, Just Elijah from the Doldrums is one of our surfing correspondents, and also prepares the surf forecast. And we have a fresh one for today. So let's go to that surf forecast from Just Elijah.

0: Moving on to our calendar section here. I want to let you know about a few events before we let you go for Native America Calling, which comes up next on KCSB FM in Santa Barbara. And UCSB Recreation and Sports Summer Intro to Surf and Stand-Up Paddling classes got going this weekend. The next series meets on Fridays at 4 p.m. and gets going August 7th, running to the 28th of August. 6 spots are currently available in that one. Only one spot remains for the series running Sundays at 10:30 from August 16th through September 6th. And finally, the Environmental Defense Center's TGIF events continue on Friday, September 18th and Friday, October 19th. The networking and community building events will feature live music, food, and drink vendors, and the chance to meet local community-based organizations working for environmental and social justice. Well, thanks for tuning in. It's been another episode of Sandspit Summer. I'm Keith the Kook, and the episode couldn't have happened without Matt Kettman, Kelly Fossey, and Amy Maria Orozco of the Santa Barbara Independent, online at independent.com.
1: And also special thanks to Mavis Holly and the KCSB Community News Team.
0: And also Just Elijah and Adam J., surfing correspondents for Sandspit Summer. I'm Keith the Kook. Thanks for tuning in.

0: So yeah, Jess Elijah from the Doldrums is our one of our surfing correspondents, and also prepares the surf forecast. And we have a fresh one for today. So let's go to that surf forecast from Jess Elijah.
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2: Kali Fauci

A beach hazard statement was issued on Sunday by the National Weather Service, warning of dangerous rip currents and breaking waves due to elevated surf. The highest surf will be focused across the south-facing beaches due to a southerly swell produced by tropical storm Elida. The Channel Islands are blocking a lot of the wave energy from Elida along the south coast of Santa Barbara County, but the hazards are predicted to affect the beaches between Big Sur and Point Conception and all of the Ventura County beaches. Catalina and Santa Barbara Channel Islands and the Malibu coast will all see the swell and hazardous conditions as well. The event is now underway and will produce hazards on the beaches through Tuesday afternoon. The Weather Service advises that additional beach hazard statements or high surf advisories will likely be needed through the rest of the week due to a series of incoming southerly swells.

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1: To our calendar section here, I want to let you know about a few events before we let you go for Native America Calling, which comes up next on KCSB FM in Santa Barbara. And UCSB Recreation and Sports Summer Intro to Surf and Stand-Up Paddling classes got going this weekend. The next series meets on Fridays at 4 p.m. and gets going August 7th, running to the 28th of August. 6 spots are currently available in that one. Only 1 spot remains for the series running Sundays at 10:30 from August 16th through September 6th. And finally, the Environmental Defense Center's TGIF events continue on Friday, September 18th and Friday, October 19th. The networking and community building events will feature live music, food, and drink vendors, and the chance to meet local community-based organizations working for environmental and social justice. Well, thanks for tuning in. It's been another episode of Sandspit Summer. I'm Keith the Kook, and the episode couldn't have happened without Matt Kettman, Callie Fossey, and Amy Maria Orozco of the Santa Barbara Independent, online at independent.com.
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1: And also Just Elijah and Adam J., surfing correspondents for Sandspit Summer. I'm Keith the Kook. Thanks for tuning in.

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The following is a test of the emergency alert system. 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

0: That was a test of the emergency alert system. Equipment that can quickly warn you during emergencies was being tested. If this were an actual emergency, official messages would have followed the alert tone. This concludes this test of the emergency alert system on KCSB-FM 91.9 in Santa Barbara.
1: So one last callback to that missing 23rd show. Yes, the Fugazi song was a standout for me, but the song that we overheard, sung by a gutter punk on the streets of Ventura after the show? Well, it was Missing 23rd's classic, Struggle. Here's a recording by Alex of the Mystery Shop crew.

And the song was posted rapidly by the Mystery Shop crew just with raw camera audio. You can be reassured that the soundboard audio was also captured and will be mixed into the eventual documents that come out of JC50, a very successful celebration of 805's DIY punk scene, hardcore metal, everything non-commercial and independent.

Welcome to Native America Calling. I'm Sean Spruce. Cherokee Nation citizen and criminal defense attorney Courtney Jordan was once a federal prosecutor, but an incident spurred by an undiagnosed health condition led to her felony conviction 4 years ago. Once a source of shame, Jordan now embraces the incident that upended her career as a teaching tool for others. Jordan joins us for an honest conversation about her career, the law, and grasping second chances. That's coming up after the news.

0: This is National Native News. I'm Jill Freitas. The state of Alaska is not ready to give up its fight just yet in the Kuskokwim subsistence lawsuit. It has filed a motion to appeal a federal judge's decision to award $1.8 million in attorney fees to several Native organizations, which joined a federal lawsuit against the state over subsistence fishing rights. The case began 4 years ago when federal managers sued the state for failing to uphold a rural subsistence priority required under federal law. The state ultimately lost a series of court battles, which culminated when the U.S. Supreme Court declined to hear the case. Tanner Amder Clark works for one of the groups which joined the lawsuit, the Kuskokwim River Intertribal Fish Commission. He says the state's appeal continues a long pattern of delay.
1: It's yet another blow to Alaska Native organizations that are essentially taking money that they really should be using to be providing services and helping out folks in rural Alaska. Instead, they're having to do this to fight for their lives against the state of Alaska.
0: The other groups in the lawsuit are the Association of Village Council Presidents, the Alaska Federation of Natives, and Otna Native Corporation. Amder Clark says, combined, they spent more on legal costs than the court awarded them.
1: At the end of the day, it's the state of Alaska and the taxpayers of the state of Alaska that are going to pay for all of this. So the court got it right the first time.
0: In a statement, Acting Attorney General Corey Mills defended the state's spending. She said it was necessary to get clarity on a recent U.S. Supreme Court ruling's impact on subsistence management. She also said the state shouldn't be on the hook for attorney fees because the Native groups voluntarily joined the federal lawsuit. She said the state is appealing the award because it is both legally impermissible and factually unreasonable. This story was provided by KMBA's Rhonda McBride. A group of tribes in south-central Alaska partnered with a federal agency last month as part of an effort to advance agriculture and mariculture projects. Aliona Niden with the Alaska Desk has more.
2: The Chugach Regional Resource Commission is a nonprofit that represents seven tribes in the Chugach region. Last month, the consortium signed an agreement to establish the Chugach Region Tribal Conservation District. It's a partnership with the U.S. Department of Agriculture's Natural Resource Conservation Service. Carolyn Spencer is the Environmental Director for the Tribal Consortium.
3: Partnering with NRCS in this way helps us access funding for mariculture development as well as some of the agricultural streams that we're trying to work on.
2: Tribal conservation districts are entities across Alaska and the country created to manage natural resources on Native lands with technical and financial assistance from the federal government. Jackie Crago is the acting state tribal liaison for the program. She says these partnerships foster communication between tribes and help with work on specific projects.
4: There's been a couple of culvert replacements to support fish passage and salmon habitat. We have different infrastructure opportunities for community gardens for food sovereignty, such as seasonal high tunnels, low tunnels, and then different irrigation systems.
2: The seven tribes in the Chugach Regional Resource Commission already use innovative approaches when it comes to food sovereignty through a mariculture operation in Seward that cultivates shellfish and kelp.
3: They want ways to access healthy food in their backyard without having to pay the shipping costs because they're so remote.
2: One project Spencer says the partnership might make easier is high tunnel construction in Port Graham. That's a covered structure that traps solar heat for growing vegetables. Spencer says the tribes hope the partnership will also help get resources from one community to another to assist with food production. She says that forming a conservation district will also help tribes collaborate with other communities that might be working on similar projects. In Anchorage, I am Alona Niden.
0: And I'm Jill Freitas.
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8: This is Native America Calling. I'm Sean Spruce. Cherokee Nation citizen Courtney Jordan heads a growing criminal law practice, criminal defense law practice in Tulsa, Oklahoma. Before that, Jordan served in some of the highest levels of government, including roles as an assistant United States attorney, an assistant solicitor general, and the assistant attorney general of the Cherokee Nation. However, 4 years ago, her career was derailed by a hit-and-run incident that led to a high-speed police chase. Following a felony conviction, she was forced to rethink her entire professional path. And after some time passed, she went into business for herself. And today, she is a defense attorney with a unique specialty in federal Indian law. She has also amassed over 250,000 followers on TikTok, where she breaks down criminal justice rights and the federal court system. Jordan joins us today for a conversation about her legal career and more. Listeners, you can share a comment or ask a question by calling us at 1-800-996-2848. That number is also 1-800-99-NATIVE. Joining us from Tulsa, Oklahoma is Courtney Jordan, a criminal defense attorney and former federal prosecutor. She is a citizen of the Cherokee Nation. Hello, Courtney, and welcome to Native America Calling.
9: Hello. Thank you for having me.
8: It's great to have you on the show today. Now, you have held a variety of positions throughout your legal career. We mentioned federal prosecutor, also assistant attorney general for Cherokee Nation. Now you're a criminal defense attorney. What's the change been like for you, and has it shifted your perspective on the law?
9: Yeah, the change over the years, it was kind of progressive. I always have the perspective of you follow the opportunity. And early on, I started out as a young attorney practicing Indian law. And then that just kind of evolved from private practice to working for the tribe and then working for the federal government and then working for the state of Oklahoma and now working for myself. But what's maintained or stayed consistent through all of it was or is a tie to federal Indian law, whether it be representing the tribes, representing the federal government, state government, or now my practice is largely representing tribal citizens in state, federal, and tribal courts throughout Oklahoma.
8: And you also specialize in this very unique intersection where criminal law and federal Indian law meet. Tell me more about that specialty and what drew you there.
9: So the biggest thing that drew me there was whenever I was an assistant attorney general for the Cherokee Nation, the tribe received a grant from the Department of Justice to have one of their attorneys become a special assistant United States attorney. So you're responsible for prosecuting crimes in Indian country. You're still employed by the tribe, but you are officed full-time, or I was officed full-time in the United States Attorney's Office. And so prior to transitioning to criminal, I dealt with Indian country, but there weren't too many major jurisdiction issues. You know, sometimes the tribe would get sued in state court, and so we would move to dismiss that. But a lot of times that litigation was in federal court. So that was my experience, but it was in a civil capacity. And it wasn't until I transitioned to a special AUSA and then eventually an assistant United States attorney where I really kind of got into the jurisdictional mess, because that was about the time that McGirt v. Oklahoma happened, which, as everyone knows, completely changed the jurisdictional landscape in Oklahoma. And it's still changed today and evolving.
8: I was going to ask you that. So you were in this role you're describing now back in 2020 when the McGirt ruling came down?
9: Yes. When the decision came down in July, I was still employed by the Cherokee Nation. So I was the special AUSA. And that day the decision came out, because I spent most days in the U.S. Attorney's Office, but the day the decision came out, I was actually at Cherokee Nation because we assumed it was going to be coming down. And it was after McGirt was whenever I transitioned to the federal government, working for DOJ instead of Cherokee Nation.
8: And how did that change your job and the cases that you were working on, everything else? Was it a major, major shift immediately?
9: No, it was almost as if I changed in title only, because the really great opportunity I had was pre-McGirt, there were only a handful of Indian country cases that the Eastern District prosecuted because jurisdiction was so limited, mainly to trust trust land because at that point in time, everyone assumed the reservations had been disestablished. And so there's a handful of trust and restricted allotments throughout eastern Oklahoma, but not a ton. And so there wasn't a lot of cases going federal because that jurisdiction was extremely limited. And so I not only got to work cases for the Cherokee Nation, but I got to work cases for all five of the tribes that are fall within the Eastern District. And so my day-to-day really didn't change. My caseload increased, but I was still an Indian country, what they call an Indian country AUSA, where you prosecute exclusively crimes that either occur in Indian country or they have an Indian country nexus.
8: Now, Courtney, you've described your calling into being a prosecutor, like something you fell into. Tell me more about how you chose that career path and what all led up to that.
9: So I started out really early on as a brand new baby attorney in a large law firm in Oklahoma that had an Indian and gaming practice group. And so it was, they found out I was Cherokee and they're like, okay, we're going to put you in this practice group and see how it goes. So that's kind of how I started in Indian law. And then with a new chief selection, I transitioned to Cherokee Nation. But during all of that time, my practice was focused on civil issues affecting Indian tribes. So cases where the tribe may have been sued, or when I was in private practice, entities that are doing business in Indian country, they may be sued, or there may be like a gaming issue, healthcare issue. Everything was civil in nature. And I was like a general in-house counsel for Cherokee Nation. But then one day I got a call from someone in the United States Attorney's Office, and they kind of gave me a heads up like, hey, Cherokee Nation's about to get this major grant from the Department of Justice. You should consider telling them you want to do it. And the grant was ultimately a $500,000 grant over a three-year period where they put one of the Cherokee Nation attorneys in the United States Attorney's Office. And when that opportunity came up, I had been practicing civil for maybe 7 or 8 years. And I thought this, you know, this could be fun. It's exciting. It's in federal court. It's a something I've never done before. So let me try it. And so you're right. I kind of fell into it. It's the nation got the grant and they needed somebody to fill it. And I was like, hey, let me try it and see if I like it.
8: And that transition from civil to criminal law, was that a big adjustment?
9: Yeah, it was a big adjustment because I went from practicing and I had practiced in federal court, but civil on the civil side, not criminal side. So not only are you learning an entire new area of law, you're also having to learn how to investigate cases or assist the federal agents in investigating cases. And so it was kind of drinking from a fire hose the first year or so, just trying to learn criminal procedure in federal court and learning how to build strong cases that could be prosecuted at the federal level.
8: What else did you learn during your time as Assistant Attorney General for the state of Oklahoma?
9: Yeah. So, I was Assistant Attorney General for Cherokee Nation, and then I was Assistant Solicitor General for the state of Oklahoma. And when I was with the state of Oklahoma, that was very kind of controversial at the time because Oklahoma and the tribes were almost at the height of their clashing after McGirt. And I went over there trying to be a liaison because that was part of my job function too, was as a tribal liaison. And I had done that for the United States Attorney's Office and there was just a lot of tension and a lot of things looked like they could be worked out with, you know, tribal understanding at the table because most of those state conversations were excluding the tribes. And so I thought if we've got a tribal voice in those rooms, then maybe that will help with all of this tension that's going on. And what I learned when I got to the state was everybody was essentially scared of either Indian law issues or Indian country or the tribes. There just was a significant gap in understanding not only federal Indian law, but also tribal relations, tribal politics. And so the biggest takeaway was on the state side, they just don't have that tribal experience or expertise, or especially they don't have a voice coming from the tribes to help kind of inform those major decisions that were going on.
8: Did you ever feel like you were stuck in the middle, kind of in a tug of war? Because a lot of that conflict you're describing, it still exists today.
9: Oh, yeah. No, it's definitely, you're stuck in the middle. And I used to always tell everyone that, you know, being a tribal liaison is the epitome of what most people consider a good negotiation, which is everybody walks away a little disappointed. And so in those rooms and those conversations, you know, there are times when all the interests are aligned, but more often than not, you have a tribal interest that wants to go one direction, a state interest that wants to go another, and then you've got the federal interest out here as well. And so feeling like you're professionally tugged, like being tugged in all directions, is part and parcel of what goes with being a tribal liaison. And then there's also the personal component where you're a tribal citizen and you're dealing with issues that you may, you know, professionally, it's like, this makes sense, but I can see how this is detrimental to tribal citizens. And so that kind of tension, trying to balance private or your personal with the professional, is always there as well.
8: We're talking with Courtney Jordan, a criminal defense attorney based in Tulsa, Oklahoma. We're going to take a short break. We'll come back and continue our conversation. And if anyone would like to join us today, you can do so by calling 1-800-996-2848. You can ask Courtney a question or share a comment. Again, that number, 1-800-996-2848.

0: The Trump administration ended long-standing environmental protections required to safeguard imperiled animals when it redefined a word in the Endangered Species Act earlier this month. Two tribes are now suing the government, saying the move exposes at-risk salmon to more harm. That's on the next Native America Calling.
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0: 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I'm Sean Spruce, and today we're speaking with Courtney Jordan. She is a Cherokee Nation citizen and a former federal prosecutor. 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Now, Courtney, before break, you mentioned that while you were in the U.S. Attorney's Office there in Tulsa, everyone you were working with was really scared of Indian Country. And I want to follow up on that because I'm curious to know, what exactly were they scared of, or was it more about them just not understanding Indian Country?
2: Well, and I was actually in the Muskogee U.S. Attorney's Office, not Tulsa, which the entirety of the Eastern District is now Indian Country because five tribes reservations intersect throughout the entire district. But, you know, people were first scared. You see this across the board with attorneys. A lot of people are just scared of Indian law because it's such a niche, specialized area that nobody really wants to take the time to learn and try to understand exactly how that area of law operates. And it's kind of the same thing you see with Indian Country in general. It's just this sector of life that if you're not a part of it, people think that they're going to be excluded. If you're not a part of it, you may not know the inner workings. And so it's almost like a holy grail of law, and then in life as well, because there's a lot of misunderstanding. And then sometimes there's not that drive to try and fill that void of understanding.
0: What do you think is the biggest misunderstanding some of these people have about Indian Country, specifically from a legal perspective?
2: You know, that's a great question. I think the biggest misunderstanding is that a lot of people get the idea that Indian law affects tribal citizens on a day-to-day basis. I think a lot of people do not understand that. I think a lot of people see the tribes. The tribes are what's in the news. You hear about their major litigation, but Indian law intersects with Indian tribal members on a day-to-day basis. And anytime something has changed, that trickles down to tribal citizens and it affects them different ways. And a lot of people don't appreciate how, you know, if the state of Oklahoma decides to go after tribal citizens because of their license plates, when there's a dispute with the tribes over the compacts, that it's not the tribe itself that's going to feel the brunt of that decision. It's going to be the tribal citizen driving down the road who had no idea that the tags were not subject to a compact. And then they find themselves with a ticket, or they find themselves in jail when those decisions are made on a high level. I don't think that there's a lot of appreciation for how that trickles down into real life in Indian Country.
0: Okay, well, this sounds to me a lot of what has motivated you then to go to social media going on TikTok, creating teaching videos, and just other very relatable topics, because you really are focused on individual Native American people individually and how some of these laws and how some of these policies impact us on a personal basis, which I think is really fascinating, because I think there needs to be a lot more of that going on. Right. Even on our show, sometimes I think we need to focus more on how this affects us as individuals as opposed to tribes.
2: Right. That's kind of where my heart and my passion lies, is with that tribal citizen and how these major decisions are going to affect them, or how this change in the law is going to affect their, it could change the custody status of their children if we have an ICWA decision. It could change the status of the land where their house is, which we saw with McGirt. And educating tribal citizens to know not only what the law is, but also where it's going, so that they can make those informed decisions instead of just kind of being very confused and just only relying on what's in the news. I really enjoy breaking it down, because I feel like I'm very fortunate to have had all of the opportunities I've had in my

0: a seizure. Can you describe what took place leading up to that seizure?
1: Yeah, for sure. So it was about, oh, a week and a half before the incident, I started having neurological or cognitive issues, just not really, not remembering how to get into my phone, not remembering where my house was, like driving around for hours trying to figure out where I was going. About a week before the incident, my mom found me passed out on my kitchen floor, bleeding from the back of my head. So we don't know if a seizure caused that unconscious state or if it was something else, but there was a head injury about a week prior to the incident. And once that head injury happened, everything just got progressively worse very, very quickly. And a week later, I find myself in, as you said, a high-speed chase with police, not really knowing what was going on, not understanding the nature of the circumstances, and then ultimately in jail, which, as it relates to my career, I went from sitting in a room advising the governor of Oklahoma on the Castro v. Huerta decision to 2 weeks later finding myself in jail. So it was a drastic change very quickly that, my family, we have a couple individuals that have seizure disorders. I have a history of head injuries, which they think also contribute or can contribute to adult onset seizure disorders. So the exact trigger isn't known specifically, just that now I have this disorder. It's fully medicated. I mean, I am blessed because it is a condition that can be medicated. I take anti-seizure medication every day. And I've had no incidents since then, once it was figured out what was going on and properly medicated.
0: Okay. What do you remember about that high-speed police pursuit? What precipitated that? How did that all come about?
1: So it started, it was, like I said, I had been trying to drive around and not be able to get home. And that's kind of what started it. I was trying to get somewhere. I couldn't get there. And then all of a sudden, this high-speed chase is going on. And I don't have a lot of personal memory on what happened, but I did review all of the body cam because there were, I guess, 15 officers in this pursuit. And so they had their body cam on. So I was able to review that. So I know what happened from watching those videos. I just don't have a lot of original memory on what exactly transpired.
0: Now, you were arrested for assault with a dangerous weapon, two counts of leaving a scene of an injury, accident, car crash, and then you ultimately pled guilty and you received a year's probation. Was that a difficult decision to plead guilty?
1: Oh, yeah, absolutely. The initial arrest, and this is where the irony in going from a Indian country federal prosecutor to then be prosecuted in Indian country myself is just something that was really hard to grasp at the time because I was originally arrested on tribal charges and then the federal indictment came. And so the federal indictment is what led to the plea. But yeah, the decision to plead guilty at that point in time, I was not, it was very challenging. We suspected that there was something else that contributed to the behavior, but at that point in time, the neurological testing just wasn't complete yet. And so we didn't have that definitive, conclusive report from the neurologist tying the event together. We would ultimately get it, but we didn't have it at that time. And so I was faced with going to a federal trial where if I was found guilty, then I could be facing prison time, as opposed to a plea where the government, they were recommending 1 day of probation. And so that's where I, at that point in time, I just wasn't in a position to take that trial gamble.
0: Now, you were placed on administrative leave. Tell me more about what happened after that arrest and how your personal and professional lives were impacted.
1: So personally, I didn't.

0: know until months later the kind of news traction the incident had gotten. I was very sick at the time. There was that prior head injury, and then in the crash, there was a little bit of a head injury, like a second head injury as well. And so as soon as it happened, my family just took my phone. And so I had no contact with the outside world. And by the end of July, I was in treatment myself for malnutrition and the head injury. And so I really had no contact with the outside world until about mid-August. And I stayed in treatment from like July 28th or 29th all the way through the end of October to try and get the neurological issues under control, but then also malnutrition, because one of the side effects of everything that happened was I just kind of stopped eating. And so I lost a significant amount of weight and was very malnourished. And so I spent after the incident, I spent the next three and a half months in treatment trying to get better. And at that time is whenever the Attorney General's office put me on administrative leave, unpaid administrative leave. They didn't terminate me, which I was very fortunate for that. And at the time, it was Attorney General O'Connor. And so there was no termination. They allowed me to stay on that administrative leave, and I was able to retain my insurance at the time, which without that, I'm not sure I would have had the benefit of going to treatment and getting better so quickly.
1: Okay. Now, go ahead. I'm sorry.
0: Oh, no. You go ahead.
1: Well,
0: I don't know where else to go with that one.
1: Okay. No alcohol, no drugs were found in your system at the time of the arrest. How long did it take for you to find out about this medical condition that you described earlier?
0: So I was fortunate because the therapist at the treatment center, her daughter had suffered a really severe head injury and it had similar symptoms and a similar incident. And so she immediately recognized what was going on as this is probably something neurological. And my attorney at the time was also like, you're a completely different person and there's probably something neurological. The problem is that there are not a ton of neurologists around. And so I wasn't able to see a neurologist until the end of November, which would have been four and a half months after the incident. So we didn't start that neurological testing until December of 2022. So I had to do all kinds of stuff. I was hooked up to an EEG for 3 days to test for seizures. I had to undergo a neuropsychological evaluation. We had to try multiple rounds of medication. And so for the year after the incident, it took about a year to get on, to figure out what the diagnosis was and then get on medication where I could be stabilized and start to rebuild. And professionally at that time, I was on administrative leave, but I was also on short-term total disability. And so I stayed on disability for the 6 months that I think that you can have whenever, like based on how long I had been working for the Oklahoma Attorney General. And then after that, I had a couple months where I just took off to try and get better. And by then, my law license hadn't been suspended yet, but I knew that was coming. And when you're suspended, you can't practice law. But you can practice, you can work in the legal area. And so I started working as a legal assistant for a law firm in my hometown. And that was around April of 2023. So in the months, about nine or 10 months after the incident happened, I transitioned from assistant solicitor general and tribal liaison to a legal assistant and paralegal at a, you know, law firm in my hometown, which I'm very grateful for, very thankful for that opportunity. It, you know, after everything that happened, for anyone just to give me a chance was a blessing.
1: How's your health now, Courtney?
0: It's great. There have been no similar incidences since it happened. And I've been on my current medication regimen for over a year, probably 2 years at this point, and feeling great. One of the triggers was the stress at the time. And so learning how to balance my career, with my stress levels, is something that I've had to learn over time, because my mindset is just go, go, go, and kind of disregard everything else. But then I always go back to that time where the go, go, go got me in a really bad situation. And so now I'm fortunate with my own practice to be able to control my schedule, except for when I have court appearances. So if I need to push through one day, I can take the next day and kind of chill, because if not, then I start to have adverse consequences of letting that stress build up. And
1: okay,
0: but other than that, I feel great. I'm back fully functioning, just working to rebuild.
1: Did you face any pushback? Was there anybody that was like, hey, you know, I don't know, this medical condition, this seems like it could just be an excuse. Did you face any of that, or were people very receptive?
0: No, that, one of the most devastating things that happened at the time was I went through a couple different attorneys, and my first attorney was on board. He was like, there's something neurological, something's going on, but he was retained. And so when I ran out of money, I had to have court appointed counsel, and then a local law firm, a couple of their attorneys volunteered to do pro bono counsel. And so at that point in time, those attorneys were of the opinion that there was nothing neurological going on. Like verbatim what was told to me. And I'm like, what are you talking about? I didn't just go crazy for nothing. Like, there's something happening. But there've been a lot of people, and I mean, there's probably still people today that think that there's nothing neurological. They don't know that I take medication for it. They don't know that I have to every 6 months have my neurologist sign off on my ability to drive a car because of this condition.
1: Okay.
0: And yeah.
1: All right, Courtney, we have to take a break. We'll come back and continue our conversation. And phone lines are open, 1-800-99-NATIVE to join us.
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1: 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Courtney, we had to take a quick break there, but is there anything else you wanted to share with our listeners about that time when, you know, you were diagnosed with this condition and working with attorneys and experiencing some pushback on that?
0: I think that the main takeaway that I would hope for others to have is that sometimes you just have to advocate for yourself. And even when there's pushback, when you know something in your gut or something in your heart that you believe it to be true, that there are going to be people who are always going to push back, and that you have to keep moving forward and ultimately just kind of silence those voices that are not in your corner or not advocating for you.
1: Okay. Now, as you shared earlier, your law license was suspended, and then you went to work as a legal assistant about 9 months later. Tell me how you got back your license, and then ultimately you were able to open this new defense practice. I mean, that's really a monumental achievement, because my understanding is most attorneys are not successful after having experienced something like you went through.
0: Right. So the way in Oklahoma, the way that attorney discipline works, when you are charged with a crime, it's usually not until you plead guilty or your conviction that that bar discipline process starts. They usually allow that case to, they allow that case to get going, but it usually starts either with the charge or once you're convicted. And so I hadn't been suspended yet at the time of my conviction. So that conviction is what triggered the bar case to open in front of the Oklahoma Supreme Court. And so there was an order of immediate interim suspension that was entered. And so I believe that was June 2023 was when I was suspended. And so that started the bar case, and I had a separate attorney for that as well. And with that process, you have an opportunity to have a hearing and present evidence of what happened. You're not relitigating your criminal case, but you're giving context and you're trying to show that you are still competent, you're still able, and that you're not a threat to the general population by having your law license. And so as part of that case, I did have a hearing. And so we were able to present evidence. By that point in time, the medical condition had been diagnosed. And so my neurologist was able to write a letter connecting the condition to the conduct. And I had a therapist testify to all of the progress I had made since the incident. I had my employer testify about the work I'd been doing and how I was doing to kind of show that I hadn't been practicing law during that time. And ultimately, it wasn't until, so we had the hearing, I believe, in April of 2024. And it wasn't until September of 2024 when the Oklahoma Supreme Court came out with their opinion. And in their opinion is where they went over the facts, but then they also, and this was really, it gave me a lot of validation, very validating to me, because they said there was a strong causal nexus between the conduct and the medical condition. And so even though I had had the neurologist with the diagnosis, with the letter, I still, I mean, even for me too, it was like, is this really true? But then to have the Oklahoma Supreme Court come out and say there is this strong causal nexus, that was affirming to me that, okay, this wasn't just, this isn't, that incident was not who I am. It was just what I did on that one day. And once the Supreme Court issued the opinion and lifted that inner, the discipline they imposed was a one-year suspension to run concurrent with my one-year federal probation. My federal probation had ended back in May 2024. So when the decision came out in September 2024, I was able to start practicing law almost immediately after that. And it wasn't until January of 2025 when I decided to open my own firm, because I just hadn't found my place after everything that had happened. I'd had wonderful opportunities and so many people who were willing to give me a second chance, but nothing felt quite right. And nothing was fitting and nothing seemed like something to do long term. So it wasn't until I opened my own practice where I get to pick and choose what I do when I really started to kind of get my footing back and start to feel like my old self again.
1: And how's this new practice working out? Do you enjoy it? Are you finding the work rewarding?
0: Oh, yeah. I love it. I have, you know, and even now as a practicing attorney, you, of course, have your retained clients. And so I love working on those cases. And I'm very proud of the fact that my retained cases are either in tribal court or they are tribal citizens in state court trying to navigate that system. And so I'm still able to have that strong Indian country connection with my retained clients. But then also I'm court appointed attorney in federal court in Muskogee. So back in the Eastern District of Oklahoma, where I was once a federal prosecutor, now I'm a federal criminal defense attorney for defendants who can't afford attorneys. And then I have another really awesome opportunity in Tulsa County, because I have a contract with an entity called the Office of Family Representation. And so I represent parents who have had their children removed or their children might be removed in deprived cases. And I'm specifically assigned to a docket where the cases are subject to the Indian Child Welfare Act. And so whether I'm in tribal court or state court or federal court, there's this Indian country connection that really unites all of them. And so that's where I feel like with my own firm, since I'm able to have that control, I'm really able to kind of walk in what I want to do and how I want to practice.
1: Okay, now I want to ask you about your social media, and I'm looking at your website right now, and you have a bullet point here. It says, join the movement, follow the unfiltered breakdowns and legal education on TikTok. I like the way that has a good ring to it. 250,000 followers, explainers on the criminal justice. How do you choose these topics? And again, I mean, some of these are difficult to understand, but you break them down into these short videos, very engaging. People can really learn by watching you.
0: Yeah. So a lot of it, it's funny because the channel started, I used to, in my pre-incident life, I was off social media. I had a private Facebook page, but had you told me 4 years ago I would come to have a social media like this, I would tell you you were crazy because I tried to keep everything private. But last fall, there was a budget shortfall for court-appointed counsel in federal court. And so we weren't getting paid. And we didn't get paid from July until November because of government shutdown. And so I just made one video. I was like, I don't know who's going to see this, but hopefully somebody in Washington, we're not getting paid and it's hurting defendants. And that one kind of took off a little bit. And I was like, oh, okay, maybe people will listen when I talk. And then I started talking about what I learned as a federal prosecutor. Those started taking off. And then I was like, wait a second, I'm leaving Indian country behind. I have all this Indian law knowledge. Those tend to take off too. And so now when it comes to creating content, it's either current events like the video with Birthright Citizenship and Native Americans, or it's something like just general Indian Child Welfare Act law, talking about that, or talking about Native Americans in prison and how that rate is a lot higher than people realize, or phone privacy, which comes from my federal prosecutor experience. So the cool thing about having your own social media, at least for me, is I can do whatever I want. And so a lot of the time I will pre-plan some stuff, but a lot of the time it's just what interests me in that moment and what do I think will interest other people going forward.
1: You also have a lot of videos about privacy, like what to do, you know, like if you get arrested or police take your phone. Why is there so much desire from your followers to learn about these very specific types of topics? Like, what do you do if you, you know, you're in a situation with police and things like that?
0: I think that a lot of people, it's hard to imagine yourself in that situation, but a lot of people are just one person removed from those kind of situations. There's a lot of people who maybe themselves have been in a criminal setting or they know someone in a criminal setting. And so that's scary when you don't know that process. And to be able to break that down, because in my practice in criminal defense, I see all of the time people talking to police thinking they're being cooperative, and then they wind up with charges, and they're just shocked that happened. They thought that they were going to not charge them because they cooperated, and that's just not the reality. But I think that a lot of people, because of the way technology's going, because we carry our lives in our pocket on our cell phone, your life is basically broadcast on a device that you have on you all of the time. And the thought of somebody, just the thought of a stranger being able to access that, and then the thought of the government being able to access that, I think it creates a fear in people. And then the curiosity is learning what to do if that happens.
1: Well, Courtney, that's just it. We have a whole following of engaged NAC listeners right now who want to know, what should people do if police confiscate their phones?
0: Oh, if the police take your phone, it's going to be hard to get it back. If they have an active case going on, you're probably not going to get it back. But one thing that you are able to do, let's say that they have your phone, they download your phone, you're entitled to all of that downloaded information that was on your phone. And so you should be able to see that. And then if you want to do your own download of your phone, you should be able to do that as well. But that only happens once a case has been started. If the phone is part of an investigation, you're not going to get it back, but you can always ask. And so if they decide they're not going to go forward with charges, they should give that property back to you.
1: Got it.
0: Once the phone is in their possession, it's really hard for you to do anything. It's more like, what do you not do? Don't try to remote wipe it. Don't start deleting, because on those extractions or when they download your phone, it's going to tell them if you tried to delete something, whether it was remote or on the device itself.
1: Okay. Any other tips you have for people to protect themselves in the event they find themselves being questioned by police?
0: I think the biggest thing is just politely asking for a lawyer. When I got arrested and throughout my entire case, I didn't speak to the police one time, because literally everything you say can be used against you, and you don't know how they're going to use that statement against you. And so if you do it in a polite, respectful way, the police will usually leave you alone. That doesn't mean charges aren't going to happen. Like in my case, I still got charged, even though I didn't give a statement. But then you can still get charged if you do give a statement. But at least if you tell them you want a lawyer, you could have somebody with you in that conversation advising you on what you should say and what you shouldn't say. So I think number one is just stop talking to the police.
1: Okay. Courtney, what are your plans here going forward? Tell me more about how you envision the future of your practice and future cases, and also the social media. How big do you want to get with this?
0: You know, that's a good question. So my goal on your average day is to post 2 videos a day. But the problem is I'll get on a good little kick where I'll do 2 a day. And that's where I'll see growth on my account. And then I'll have court 4 times in 1 week, like this week, and I just don't have the time to do those videos. And so fortunately, the account still grows, but not as quickly. I don't know how big I want to get. I think as long as it's helping people and people are still interested, that's kind of my ultimate goal. A lot of my retained clients right now come from social media. So it's not only do I enjoy it, but it's also generating some business. And so it makes sense to stick with it as long as I can with given my schedule. I don't think I could ever give up law full time to do social media, just because I truly love the practice of law. I love representing people. I love the mental challenges that come with it. I love the competition. Like, it's when you're in court, it's you against the other side, and somebody comes out a winner and somebody comes out a loser. And so I have a competitive streak inside of me, and I really enjoy that. And the adrenaline rush that comes with presenting in court is also very fun.
1: Now, do you have any partners assisting you in the firm or staff that you want to give a shout out to?
0: So I do partner with a firm in Broken Arrow called Sterling Oaks Law Firm. The owner is also a Cherokee citizen, and I will run my retained clients through Sterling Oaks because they have that infrastructure to be able to handle accounting, billing, all of that that I don't necessarily have time for. That's been really great, because trying to build my own practice and trying to grasp the learning curve that comes with accounting and billing and all of that, it's nice to have that firm to lean on.
1: Courtney, do you get requests for videos and information from Native people outside of Oklahoma and other parts of the country?
0: I'll get inquiries for videos, but then also I'll get, because I do a free 20-minute consultation through Sterling Oaks, the law firm that I partner with. And so I will get calls from all over the country, tribal members and non-tribal members, who either are looking for an attorney or they're just wanting to bounce ideas off of an attorney. And so that's something that we offer for free for 20 minutes. And so those usually come from social media, but then in my inbox and quote DMs and that kind of stuff, people will send me suggestions on videos that they would like me to see or they would like me to do.
1: All right. Courtney, unfortunately, we're out of time. We're going to have to wrap it up, but thank you so much. I've really, really enjoyed talking with you today.
0: Thank you. I appreciate it.
1: Join us again on Monday on Native America Calling, when we'll discuss the gutting of the Endangered Species Act by the Trump administration. Our executive producer is Art Hughes. Our producers are Andy Murphy, Sol Traverso, and Joe Thompson. Marino Spencer is the engineer. Sho McPolin is the digital producer. Nola Daves Moses is the distribution director. Bob Peterson is the network manager for Native Voice One. Clifton Chadwick is our National Underwriting Sales Director. Charles Sathers, our Chief Operations Officer. The President and CEO of Quantic Broadcast Corporation is Jacqueline Salee. Have a safe weekend. I'm Sean Spruce.

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8: This is National Native News. I'm Jill Freitas. Pueblo leaders and environmentalists are angry that the U.S. Bureau of Land Management released an environmental assessment last week with the intent of eliminating a buffer around Chaco Culture Natural Historic Park that has prevented oil and gas leasing. As KUNM's Jeanette Didios reports, BLM is offering just 2 weeks for public comment on the report.
9: A Biden administration order placed a 20-year ban on oil and gas development on federal lands within 10 miles of Chaco, a UNESCO World Heritage Site. This upset some Navajo communities who rely on royalty payments and infrastructure for oil and gas for their livelihoods. President Boone Nigrin said thousands of Navajo oil and gas allottees would be negatively impacted by the decision. But in April, the BLM gave the public 1 week to comment on a proposal to expand oil and gas leasing around Chaco. The current proposed environmental assessment has three options: leave the buffer intact, reduce it to 5 miles, or remove all protections. Chairman for the Chaco Heritage Tribal Association, Brian Vio, who is from Acoma Pueblo, says the administration is not working with Pueblo communities, despite tribes working together to create an ethnographic study on why this landscape is vital to Native cultures. The study is a first of its kind, he says, and was conducted by the Pueblos themselves.
10: It really traces the ethnography of this cultural and sacred landscape from our present-day communities to great houses in Chaco, but also everything in between. All of humanity, the land and the resources, the animals, the water, all of those things have connection. That connection is maintained through the generations of those of us who are the practitioners.
9: Members of New Mexico's congressional delegation have also condemned the BLM announcement as a move to push for more oil and gas drilling. The All Pueblo Council of Governors has continued to invite Secretary of Interior Doug Burgum to visit Chaco Canyon and hold a consultation with Pueblo members. But he has not responded. For National Native News, I'm Jeanette Didios.
8: Across Canada, as of the weekend, there were nearly 900 wildfires burning from the Atlantic provinces to British Columbia. Northern Ontario is one of the regions that's been hardest hit. One Indigenous community there has been destroyed. And as Dan Karpinchuk reports, Indigenous leaders are calling on the federal government in Ottawa for more support.
3: At least one small First Nation in northern Ontario was burned to the ground by a devastating wildfire, one of nearly 200 alone burning in the province. Residents fled the Collins First Nation by boat, many having only a few minutes to gather some personal belongings. Helen Pavala is the chief.
11: It was just a matter of minutes before my members would have died.
3: Collins is only one of 10 communities, Indigenous and non-Indigenous, that have been evacuated as wildfires ripped through the region. The Collins First Nation is now in ashes, and its residents say they face an uncertain future. The Assembly of First Nations is calling on Ottawa for help, including financial support. Linda Debasigue is the Grand Chief of the Anishinaabeg Nation. She says when the wildfire first approached the community, the chief herself tried to contact government officials, but they said they were not aware of the fire.
12: And so had the community waited for the official emergency response activation, this would be a recovery mission at this point in time, which is unfathomable.
3: Debasigue says the community now needs accommodations, food, and especially a government committed to support rebuilding. One of the problems is that the Collins First Nation is not federally recognized as an official Indigenous First Nation. Debasigue says the Anishinaabeg Nation Grand Council, which includes 39 First Nations, does recognize it and is supporting members by providing accommodation, food, and clothing. For National Native News, I'm Dan Karpinchuk.
8: And I'm Jill Freitas.
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17: everything. Welcome to 2026 Talks, where we're following our democracy in historic times.
18: People in this country deserve to have health care. We deserve to have people in government that are not giving tax cuts to the ultra-wealthy in this country on the backs of health care.
17: Former Maine Senate President Troy Jackson has effectively secured the Democratic nomination for Senate. More than two-thirds of the delegates at county-level meetings pledged their support to the logger and labor leader over the weekend. He's a close ally of veteran and oysterman Graham Platner, who dropped out following a rape accusation. Jackson is likely to run a similar progressive campaign when facing five-term incumbent Republican Susan Collins. Newly named South Carolina Senator Darlene Graham Nordone is considering running for her late brother Lindsey's seat. Graham Nordone was praised by South Carolina's other Republican senator, Tim Scott, who asked, quote, why not her? President Donald Trump has also endorsed her. Polluted water and extremely high cancer rates are a touchy political issue in Iowa, where farmers use a lot of pesticides. Federal data shows that Republican Congressman Zach Nunn has taken big donations from agrochemical companies, and he has supported their efforts to get legal immunity from cancer lawsuits. He says they're part of a broad coalition backing his work on the House Agriculture Committee. But Sam Bernhardt, with Food and Water Action, doesn't buy that.
19: Representative Nunn has put his corporate donors ahead of the interests of Iowa working families when it comes to the issue of pesticides and protecting Iowans from pesticides.
17: Nunn's district, encompassing Des Moines and south of town, is considered a toss-up, and his Democratic opponent is raising a lot of money. Democratic Pennsylvania Governor Josh Shapiro is pouring more than $3 million into a coordinated campaign to win four congressional races in both chambers of the legislature. Analysts say success could burnish Shapiro's reputation as a battleground leader if he enters the presidential race. Next month, Maryland lawmakers will take up 2028 redistricting in a special legislative session. A judge has ruled its districts must be compact, contiguous, and mindful of external boundaries. Democratic lawmakers want to nullify that ruling with a constitutional amendment that makes partisan gerrymandering less vulnerable to legal challenges. Joanne Antoine with Common Cause Maryland says that's the trend since the Supreme Court weakened the Voting Rights Act, but by itself, that's not enough justification.
20: Marylanders should be the ones to decide whether or not we want to amend our Constitution to allow us to explore mid-decade redistricting next session. So I think that it is a better route. My hope is that this is a process that allows for public participation.
17: Maryland Republican lawmakers argue such redistricting would disenfranchise hundreds of thousands and silence the voices of conservative Eastern Shore voters. The New York Times says FBI agents have been told not to investigate charges of violence and assault against ICE. The White House denies the report. In Miami, U.S. Marshals arrested brothers Andrew and Tristan Tate, right-wing social media influencers who promote male dominance, misogyny, and wealth. The U.K. is seeking their extradition on rape and sex trafficking charges. I'm Simone Perez for Pacifica Network and Public News Service. 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

As a nonprofit organization, the Santa Barbara Zoo is dedicated to the preservation, conservation, and enhancement of the natural world and its living treasures through education, research, and recreation. Besides the exhibits of exotic animals on display, the Santa Barbara Zoo does significant work in the wild. After near extinction just 10 years ago, with the work of the zoo staff and others, island foxes on 4 of the 8 California Channel Islands are recovering well. For more information about the zoo and their conservation efforts, visit SBS.com.

The Santa Barbara Zoo is a nonprofit organization dedicated to the preservation, conservation, and enhancement of the natural world and its living treasures through education, research, and recreation. In addition to the exhibits of exotic animals on display, the Santa Barbara Zoo does significant work in the wild. 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For more information about the zoo and their conservation efforts, visit sbzoo.org.

0: UCSB Arts and Lectures again presents Free Summer Cinema for 2026. 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
1: You got it.

music's always the best. News and weather day. And don't be late, because you ain't got the news till you get it straight from KTYS. And Friday, TGIF day, and there's smog in the basin, traffic on the freeway, crime in the streets, music all day long.

0: can be there or be square. Now, there are only three pair of tickets left, and I got them right here in my hot little hand, and I'm going to give them away today, because they ain't no good tomorrow. So when you hear this sound, Bisco Dance, get on the phone and call JV at 555-KGYS. And if you name the two, two of those tickets can be yours. Remember, now, that's 555-KGYS. The eagle flies today, payday. Ooh, listen to that eagle scream. Don't hold it, I want to hold it. Money don't buy me love, honey, but it gets you the best. No calorie substitute. We'll be right back with you after the station identification.
1: 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How you be, man?
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50 years ago, the Altman-esque ensemble dramedy Car Wash debuted with us. And in 1977, it won two awards at Cannes Film Festival and a nomination for the Grand Prix. You're listening to the Freak Power Ticket. My name is Ted Coe. It's Monday, time to let your freak flag fly.

set in the Deluxe Car Wash in downtown LA and shot on location at 6th and Rampart in 1975. The undersung movie Car Wash, with the soundtrack that was more lucrative than the film's box office, is one of my all-time favorites. Thanks to its incredibly lively multicultural storyline and cast, exceptional intelligent blend of lowbrow humor and human pathos, exceptional and progressive mix of race, class, religion, and gender consciousness, and that groundbreaking, super funky and soulful soundtrack featuring the music of Rose Royce, the band, and the legendary Motown songwriter and producer Norman Whitfield, who created all the music featured in the film. It was originally imagined as a stage production that might be adapted as a feature film, and it was going to be a musical. So the film is shot like a musical, although there's only one, technically one musical sequence in the film that's traditional. The album alone produced 3 top 10 R&B singles, by the way. So today's broadcast, which goes till 1 p.m., keep it locked till 1 p.m. today, is a celebration of this brilliant, surprising post-blaxploitation classic written by the late Joel Schumacher, a one-time Santa Barbaran, and directed by Michael Schultz, who placed not one but 2 films on Slate.com's terrific list of the 50 greatest movies by black directors. And that's about 10 years old now, so it would certainly be updated. But Michael Schultz also directed Coolie High in 1975, so in the immediately preceding Car Wash. He also did Grease Lightning and one other Richard Pryor film before Pryor started to blow up into stardom in Hollywood. He also did Sgt. Pepper's Lonely Hearts Club Band with the Bee Gees and Peter Frampton, so not everything hit for him. But he's had a long career. He was at a recent screening I'll talk about before we're done today. I recently attended a cast and crew reunion in late June at the Academy Museum with the 87-year-old Schultz in attendance, along with producer Gary Stromberg and actors Bill Duke, Garrett Morris, Melanie Mayrin, Antonia Fargas, and Pepe Serna, with Mrs. Schultz, Lauren Jones, who plays the sex worker character Marlene in Car Wash, also in the audience. The film also starred Ivan Dixon of Hogan's Heroes and Sully Boyer, and cast Danny DeVito in his first feature. Scenes that ended up on the cutting room floor but were restored for a TV version that marginalized Fargus's transgender character Lindy because of squeamishness over that topic. Today on the Freak Power Ticket, original tracks and soundtrack covers, routines by the edgy stand-up comics who participated in the film. For example, Franklin Ajay, George Carlin, Professor Irwin Corey, and Richard Pryor, and a selection of Whitfield classics, audio samples, and commentary. So keep it locked till 1 p.m. when anything can happen, and usually does. And there'll be on-demand audio of today's show and this playlist available and through late morning of August 3rd via a link you can find at kcsb.org. Just go to our program grid and click on the Freak Power Ticket, or look up the Freak Power Ticket on Spinatron for all my playlists and a 2-week archive. So this is You Might Not Ever Get Rich by DJ Sound. It's from Beyond the Mix, Volume 2. And let's see what more we can say about this. Halsted Street Entertainment, 2016. Car Wash is set during the summer. That's a summery film. The bicentennial kind of energy is also present in various elements of the motion picture. And so today's going to be dance-worthy, great music to work to. And we open the show with Righteous Rhythm, also a snippet of KGYS, the fictional radio station that provides commentary. It's kind of a chorus for the entire feature. You also heard Danny DeVito from a few years back, when it was like a decade ago now, when he was campaigning for Bernie Sanders for president.
and the song Righteous Rhythm was Rose Royce music by Terry Whitfield, and yeah, this is the Freak Power Ticket. It's Monday, time to let your freak fly.

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1: Why don't you go somewhere?
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With a massage? No, no, no, no. Jacuzzi? No, no, no, no. Give me ganja? Yeah.

two of the characters in Car Wash are nightclub performers, and one of them is played by an actor named Darrow Igas, who used to be on a TV show called Fridays. It was a Saturday Night Live ripoff of sorts on ABC, and his character in Car Wash, let's find the list. Floyd and Lloyd are the nightclub duo, and Lloyd is played by Dwayne Jesse. You're hearing Otis Day and the Nights right now. That is Dwayne Jesse. This was a post Animal House single released by Otis Day and the Nights, Geffen Records, 1989. It's called Something Dumb, produced by George Clinton of Parliament Funkadelic. The record is Shout, which was their big hit from the Animal House soundtrack from 1978. Car Wash preceded Animal House by 2 years. It's in the same kind of ensemble, wild, Mad Magazine-like energy. The track here before that was Darrow Igas from Fridays with Gimme Ganja, his character, the Rastafarian chef from that series. I always liked Fridays. It was hit or miss at times, but all these sketch comedy shows are, and had really great music guests. You heard Rolls Royce with Water from the Car Wash soundtrack to the motion picture, MCA Records, 1976. Geffen has now released it. Rolls Royce, the band. And then you heard a trailer for Cooley High, which was an American Graffiti-like slice of life coming-of-age film from Michael Schultz. And I'm not sure who wrote that script. It was for American International Pictures. It's pretty acclaimed. It's one of the two films I mentioned that got Schultz a decade ago on a list of the 50 greatest black-made films of all time. Cooley High was written by Eric Monte, and it starred Glenn Turman and Lawrence Hilton Jacobs, who was part of the cast of Welcome Back, Kotter. And written by Eric Monte and directed by Michael Schultz. Shot in Chicago and a major hit at the box office, considering it was very low budget and grossing over $13 million 50 years ago. Anything else about this? I want to get next to you, Freddie Jackson from Personal Reflections. That was, from Vanguard Records, 2005. That was Norman, I think I said Terry Whitfield. There used to be a Major League Baseball player called that, named that, who was on the San Francisco Giants and the Detroit Tigers, I think. Pretty good player, but that's, I got him confused for a second. I Want to Get Next to You was a Rolls Royce song, but with the music was not, the vocals weren't by the lead singer. And I'm trying to remember her name, actually. Let's look that up really quick. There's going to be a Rolls Royce concert in the fall. Whitfield Records, yeah. Gwen Dickey is the vocalist. Henry Garner, drums. Terrell Terry Santiel, congas. LeQuint Duke Job, bass. Michael Moore, sax. Kenny Copeland, trumpet and lead vocals. Kenji Brown, guitar and lead vocals. Freddie Dunn, trumpet. And Victor Nix on keyboards. I don't know how many of the original members are still around, but they are playing a show in Pershing Park in the fall, and I'll look it up, in Los Angeles. It's free if you sign up. There's like an... I think they're just low cost. Cool the Gang, Zap, ZAPP, Sugar Hill Gang, Evelyn Champagne King, Rolls Royce, One Way, and Daz Band. Friday, Saturday, October 24th, Pershing Square, 21 and over. Co-star. Well, that's Marcia Ambrosius,
And it's from Bleep and Love Part 2, which is released by, let's see if I can find that really quick, CMGK 2017. It was originally released in, let me see if I can find that really quick, Co-Star was 2008 originally, and it samples Rose Royce's You're On My Mind from Car Wash. Okay, so there's it's an LA story, so there are showbiz characters, there's different classes meet because of the car wash brings together a working class, a multiracial ensemble of staff at the car wash, hand wash team, and more elites in Los Angeles. And Elaine Gary, who was married to the head of Universal, I believe, she was in Jaws, plays Roy Scheider's wife in Jaws. She plays a humorous part with her son being sick in the car, and she pulls in for the bathroom, but also for for a wash, and she's super anal retentive and rude, and yeah, there's so many different characters, and we're going to get back to the music, and I'll share some more about the film in a little bit. I did see the Academy screening. I saw it when it came out, and I was age 10, so you can guess how old I am now. But when I saw it in Sacramento, and no one my age was going to be allowed to see it at this Catholic school I went to, but it was a packed house with all these cast members, and I got to shake Pepe Sarna's hand at the later part of after the screening, and saw Garrett Morris up close, and part of the original Not Ready for Primetime Players, and so he's an icon, and it was great. It was really cool, and the film really holds up. And this is a song that's featured. There's a character, Marlene. She's a sex worker, a hooker, and she kind of ditches a cab. That the cabbie is George Carlin, and she changes out of a wig and hides herself from him. And she's Mrs. Lauren, or she's Lauren Jones, so she's Mrs. Schultz. Now, they were married at the time, I think, and she's 83. She was, you can see pictures I took at the Academy Museum of these cast members and the producer-director, and she's adorable. And she still looks great, but she plays Marlene, and this is a song that's featured during a scene where she's hiding, but also in kind of what would you call a kind of a reverie around this romance that's kind of doomed with someone named Joe, Marlene and Joe, and she scrawls out Joe and Marlene forever. She spells her name with two E's, but and lipstick on the in the men's room mirror, and this is the song that you hear while that's going on, and so we're gonna hear a cover of that track. It was Rose Royce in the film. This is Mary J. Blige, who made us a big hit. It's called "I'm Going Down." It's featured on her LP My Life, and My Life came out. Let's see. 1994, reissued in 2015.

0: said what she said.
1: She said what she said.
2: Gangsta, gangsta, gangsta.

As Wikipedia describes it, conceived as a musical comedy, the film is an episodic comedy about a day in the lives of a close-knit group of employees at a Los Angeles car wash. It features Franklin Ajayi, George Carlin, Irwin Corey, Ivan Dixon, Bill Duke, Antonio Fargas, Jack Kehoe, Clarence Muse, Lorraine Gary, the Pointer Sisters, Richard Pryor, and Garrett Morse. And it's produced by Art Linson and Gary Stromberg. A screenplay by Joel Schumacher with some script doctoring by Michael Schultz. It was released by Universal September 3rd, 1976. I saw it pretty much on the first run. It was PG, so I was able to. It won the Technical Grand Prize at Cannes and was nominated for the Palme d'Or. And despite a mediocre commercial performance on initial release, the film received widespread positive reviews from critics and has developed a strong cult following. And we'll just describe really quickly. This is Henry Mancini covering Norman Whitfield's car wash theme from Mancini's Angels 1977. It's a disco era compilation collection. And Mancini's Angels was RCA Victor and now Sony Records. Over a single day in July, the deluxe car wash becomes all manner of strange and welcomes all manner of strange and unusual visitors. A hysterical wealthy woman from Beverly Hills arrives with a car-sick son, money-hungry evangelist Daddy Rich, Richard Pryor, who preaches a pseudo-gospel of prosperity theology, appears with his loyal and singing entourage, the Wilson sisters. That's the Pointer Sisters. The employees must also deal with a man they believe is the notorious pop bottle bomber being sought for that day by the police. It alarms employees, customers, and the owner of the car wash, Leon Mr. B. Barrow. That's Sully Boyer. But the strange man's bomb turns out to be something else. And Irwin Barrow, a left-wing college student, he wears it's a Chairman Mao t-shirt with it's the screen print of Andy Warhol. His Chairman Mao insists on spending a day with the working class employees whom he considers brothers in the struggle. As he prepares for work, he sets off motion sensors to give him the first human car wash, which he graciously accepts, though while pot-induced. A taxi driver searches fruitlessly for a prostitute named Marlene, who sniffed him for a fare earlier and has her own hopes shattered later on, as a customer with whom she apparently has fallen in love has given her a false telephone number. Abdullah Muhammad Akbar, formerly known as Dwayne, is a tall black revolutionary and recent convert to Islam who dismisses Daddy Rich's preaching when the quartet visits and collects donations from the employees. And middle-aged ex-convict Lonnie, that's Ivan Dixon, the foreman of the car wash, tries to mentor Abdullah while struggling to raise two young children and fend off his parole officer. Abdullah confronts the flamboyant Lindy, who's trans, and sharply criticizes her cross-dressing, to which Lindy replies, "Honey, I am more man than you'll ever be and more woman than you'll ever get." There's more. That's a great line. Much quoted in kind of retrospect now. And again, that was Henry Mancini from Mancini's Angels, 1977. And here is another song that samples Norman Whitfield's music from the Car Wash soundtrack. This is Lord Finesse with Stadium Soul. It's a bass line, I think. Well, there we go. Yeah. I think this is also from Coming Down. I'm coming down. I'm going down.

0: Black power, like, it changed a whole bunch of people. 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Now, they'd walk around, black is the color of my true love's mind. I know because I busted her head open one time. And you'd have you go to the black power, to the BSU meetings, they were called, and you had to go. You couldn't get out of it because they'd always make you feel guilty. You know, you'd be walking to class, like, say, brother, come over here. You know, there's a BSU meeting at 3 o'clock. You gonna be there? Well, I don't know. I gotta go to a class. All right. That's just why black people are where they are now. I don't know what this means, you know. So then I go to the BSU meeting. And the first thing you notice when you go to a BSU meeting is that everybody is wearing a goatee, even the girls. Yeah. Some cat come up. Bacha bula bon, okay, brothers. Umatilele pasi babon. Alise lide kana. Wazu watori pamoja. Yeah, brother. Say, man, what does that mean? You run that down every week, man. What the hell does it mean? I don't know. I heard on a Hugh Masekela album myself. That'll be something nice to start the meeting on. Our first speaker is going to be Sister Ultra Sheen. She's going to come up and read one of her creative black poems. Coming up, sister.
1: Thank you very much, brothers. My poem, I want you brothers to listen to because it is a guideline to the revolution. I want you brothers to listen so you will know exactly what to do when the revolution comes. Get the white man! Thank you. Thank you.
0: Our second speaker is Brother Untimalele Lazito X. Many of you brothers might remember as Bucktooth Billy Bush. Brother Untimalele was a political prisoner, and he is here to discuss a few myths about ex-convicts. Thank you, political everything. Free the Jackson Five. Like the brother said, I was a political prisoner, like all black inmates are political prisoners. I was working for the people. I was passing out things, trying to get people hip to what's happening in the ghetto.
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0: Needless to say, I was busted. Yeah, bro. What they send you up on, man? Man, well, they sent me up on a jive charge of sexually assaulting a squirrel. Now, I will admit that I was in the park that day. I was jiving with a couple of squirrels, but I knew her. In prison, it's very boring. It's a very humdrum existence. I started reading legal books. In fact, I handled all 9 of my legal appeals, which is the main reason I spent 6 years in prison when I was originally only sentenced to 2. I didn't know what the hell I was doing. There's a very vicious myth going around that says all ex-convicts are sexually deviant. This is a lie, a very vicious myth. We're not homosexuals, and the fact that I now possess an aluminum has nothing to do with it. That's all I got to say. Thank you. Our third speaker is from the motherland. He was born over in Dakar. He's going to come here and discuss for you brothers, you interesting, relevant brothers. He's going to discuss a few differences between the motherland and our country. I'd like you to all give a hand to Wilbur Jackson. What it is, brothers. Your country is so different from my country. The thing I noticed first is that your lifestyle here is so hustle-bustle. In my country, it is so peaceful. You know, many would be the time I would sit on the hill of my country overlooking the little village, and I would think to myself as I looked down on the thatched huts, who designed this sh-? Very poor architecture. Very poor.
3: One of the things that occurred when I began to just, you know, feel some changes happening to me. Naturally, I was kind of still entertaining in gin joints, you know. I mean, I realize they sell gin here, but it's really not the same as middle-class nightclubs where I spent, like, a lot of years. And it was weird to start having hair and start having a beard. And to come out, you know, to all these folks, a lot of Shriners and hookers and salesmen, which are the same as hookers, really. Get right down to it. And it was just strange. I had to find ways to break the ice. I mean, I told them a poem. I told them about my hair. I'm aware some stare at my hair. In fact, to be fair, some really despair of my hair. But I don't care, because they're not aware, nor are they debonair. In fact, they're just square. They see hair down to there, say beware, and go off on a tear. I say, no fair. A head that's bare is really nowhere. So be like a bear. Be fair with your hair. Show it you care. Wear it to there, or to there, or to there if you dare. My wife bought some hair at a fair to use as a spare. Did I care? Au contraire. Spare hair is fair. In fact, hair can be rare. Fred Astaire got no hair, nor does a chair, nor a chocolate eclair. And where is the hair on a pear? Nowhere, mon frere. Now that I've shared this affair of the hair, I think I'll repair to my lair and use Nair. Do you care? Here's my beard, ain't it weird? Don't be scared, just a beard. That's the thing, the word beard shook a lot of people up. Beard! It's not American sounding. Beard. Lennon had a beard. Gabby Hayes had whiskers. Monty Willie had whiskers. Yeah. Well, anyway, I mention hair because I've only had extra hair for about a year now, and, actually, it's the same hair I always had. Just used to be on the inside. I'm wearing it in a new location, that's all. And I found there are some advantages to longer hair. For one thing, it covers the pimples on your neck. One of the disadvantages of longer hair, a lot of people think you're a commie junkie. And it's tough to talk about three things at once, you know? What would a commie junkie sound like, anyway?
2: Where is the world you made?
3: Yeah.

So I mentioned Ivan Dixon, who actually directed some movies. He was born in 1931, died in 2008. Best known for his series role in Hogan's Heroes, which ran from Strange Show, 168 episodes, six seasons, 1965 to spring of 1971, and broadcasted reruns ever since. And Dixon was part of that show. Let's see. He played James Kinchlow, staff sergeant. He was on from 65 to 70, the only one of the series' longtime cast who did not stay for the entire series run. Kenneth Washington replaced Dixon for the last year of the show, playing a different character who filled a similar role, and he was black. Directed Trouble Man, the blaxploitation thriller, and also directed the controversial 1973 feature film The Spook Who Sat by the Door, based on Sam Greenlee's 1969 novel of the same name. Chairman of the Expansion Arts Advisory Panel of the National Endowment of the Arts in 1978. After his career as an actor and director, he became owner-operator of radio station KONI-FM on the Hawaiian island of Maui. In 2001, he left Hawaii for health reasons and sold the radio station in 2002. He died 2008, age 76, of complications from kidney failure. And so that's Ivan Dixon. And that was music of the Royal Artillery. Let me see if I can get the full name. The Royal Artillery Mounted Band, with the theme from Hogan's Heroes. That was from a record from 1987 called Out of the Box, Lismore Recordings. It was actually re-released, I think. Let's see. So we had that was originally 1974. And it's a bunch of the box is referring to the boob tube. And so a lot of theme songs. And right now we're going to hear Christian with I Want to Get Next to You. This is a kind of a theme for TC. We'll hear about TC in a little bit. He's the Franklin Ajay character. Oh, you heard the hairpiece by George Carlin from a record called FM and AM, 1972, now on laugh.com, originally Little David Records. And also Franklin Ajay with Black Power Movement. That's an edit from a record called Comedian. Franklin Ajay, Comedian, that's originally from 1973, reissued on A&M Records in 2011. You also heard Stadium Soul by Lord Finesse from the SP1200 Project, Sounds and Frequencies and Technicolor. That's Underworld Label Group 2025. And yeah, so enough of that. We're going to move on to Christian with I Want to Get Next to You, from a record called Ghetto Cyrano. This was a bit of a hit for Rose Royce, different vocalist. It's from Rockefeller Records, 1997, this version, Def Jam Recordings. Yeah.

0: This is Zionai commanding this ship. Venus, Venus. Planet Earth.
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This is Antonio Fargas Jr., Huggy Bear, from Starsky & Hutch, put out a single called Soul Music, and this is the B-side My Linda from 1981. It's kind of rock, punk rocky. Hansa International Music from Germany, 1981. He plays the transgender character Lindy, who doesn't have a pronoun per se that's clear in the film, but goes into the women's room at one point, and it's a great characterization coming 50 years ago. The screenwriter Joel Schumacher was queer, a gay man, and that character was unusual kind of in the context of what Hollywood was doing with LGBT characters back during that period. And Antonio Fargas said that his characterization of Lindy was inspired by having a gay brother who was mistreated by their father, even beaten at one point for being caught with another boy. And so that informed Antonio Fargas' characterization. Antonio Fargas is also

I think he has ties to this 805 area also. He's an English, American saxophonist, composer, and arranger, member of the Blues Brothers, and led the jazz fusion group LA Express. I believe he lives in Ojai. He's played the new Grand Jazz Club on the state.

0: So this is Charlie Hunter, great guitarist, with Pound for Pound. Charlie Hunter and Pound for Pound with Huggy Bear. So a nod to the character from Starsky and Hutch, played by Antonio Fargas Jr. This is from Return of the Candyman, that was released in, let's see here, it's 2004, Blue Note Records. And more, you heard a scene with a waitress played by Tracy Reed, really beautiful actress, who wasn't at the cast reunion, but also a character, Theodore Chauncey T.C. Elkett, another young employee played by Franklin Ajayi, who you heard earlier with his bit from Comedian, the comedy routine, Black Power Movement from A&M Records. It's the album's Comedian, 2011. I think it might be a comp, A&M Records, originally from that bit was from... And it's hard to find stuff that, you know, doesn't use the N-word and from that, but that's like kind of the period. And also these are people of color who are using the language, but shows a lot around changing mores and tolerances. That bit was from originally from 1973, Franklin Ajayi, who's T.C., the Fly is his favorite comic book character. He's determined to win a radio call-in contest to get tickets for a rock concert a disco dance, and to convince his estranged girlfriend Mona, they've kind of been on one date or so, I think, a waitress working in a diner across the street, to accompany him, and then we'll see where that goes. And musicians Floyd and Lloyd, who have an audition for an agent when their shift ends, rehearse their jazz blues dance moves in front of bewildered customers in the locker room. And around the kind of the steam bath that they're giving these vehicles, the music was written before the film. This is something I learned at the Academy screening. The music was written before the film was even shot, and it was played for the actors on set, so it's diegetic, and they were moving in sync to the music, and all the actors were staying on around, even if they were just kind of standing as extras. It's a very interesting production, and was shot on location for the most part. And again, that was Charlie Hunter with Huggy Bear from 1998, Blue Note Records, Return of the Candyman. Up next is a sequence from the film with Big Daddy Rich that's played by Richard Pryor. So this is Richard Pryor dialogue from Car Wash soundtrack from the motion picture. Back when I was a kid, it was most movie soundtracks didn't have dialogue, and it was pretty much impossible to get dialogue other than tracks like this. There wasn't DVDs yet, and Blu-rays, and VHS, and but I was interested in hearing the scripts performed like a radio play, and it's on this record. So here's Richard Pryor dialogue from Car Wash soundtrack from the motion picture from 1976.
1: Check it out. Right, clean, boy. Check it out.
2: Clean. Damn clean.
1: That's Casey, man. She's shining together.
3: Who is that?
4: Whose car is that?
3: Damn. That belongs to the Supreme Black Man. That's who.
1: Yeah, man. That's Daddy's car, man. Daddy Rich. You never watch him on TV?
3: That's the man who answers to all my questions.
5: Go on, Mr. Bad Jack Rich.
6: Praise the Lord. Praise the Lord.
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6: My secret, please.
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6: Good to see you. The secret?
11: Miss,
6: yeah. There are no secrets.
10: Uh-huh.
6: Believe that.
10: I believe.
6: Except believe in the Lord.
10: Right.
6: And believe in yourself.
10: Yes. That's right.
6: And always, most of all,
10: uh-huh,
6: believe in that federal reason.
10: Yeah,
6: because money walks and books. How you doing, brother?
12: Daddy Rich, I've been following you for 5 years.
6: God bless you, brother. Bless you.
12: Would you allow me the privilege of shining your shoes, please?
6: Well, you know what they say. I take what is given unto me.
13: Yes.
14: Amen.
15: Amen.
16: You do.
2: Listen, man.
7: Daddy Rich, special polish.
9: Wow.
11: Special polish.
13: Wow.
14: It's a dreamer.
15: How's it feel like in there, Lindy?
16: Like being in church with Burt Reynolds, honey.
17: Yeah. I'd like you to drink with me. Because my cup runneth on
18: flesh. All right.
19: Blessed be the time.
20: All right.
17: From the body to the heavens.
20: Yeah. Yeah.
17: And a little bit for the earth. Amen, brother. It's good, too.
19: Daddy Rich, ever since I've been following you, I got a new house and a color TV.
20: Don't you tell everybody how you got so rich, Daddy Rich? This is one you ain't fooling, brother. I mean, I'm hip to the game you running down these people here.
17: Well, what can I do for you, brother?
20: Oh, the same thing you're doing for everybody else. Nothing.
17: This you don't believe my church. The church of divine economic spirituality.
20: Yeah, that's right. I don't believe in it.
17: Then you don't believe in God.
20: Not your God.
17: My God's doing all right by me.
21: Yeah. But he sure is.
17: Why don't you climb on board and believe in me? And for a small fee, I'll set you free near thy God to thee.
22: Amen.
23: Praise you, honey. Praise you.
17: Because it's better to have money and not to need it than to need it not to have it.
20: Brother, praise God.
17: And there's a good place in this world for money. Yes, sir. And I know where it is. It's right here in my pocket. Right. Hey, give me some.
20: You talking just like a pimp.
19: Answer him.
17: It's all the way down.
19: Answer him, Lord.
17: I don't get mad at people like that. You know why? Because he's a revolutionary.
21: Yeah, that's right.
17: He must be leading a bunch of fools. Disrespect women he don't even know. Russell Sissel's some of the finest women you ever want to meet. He don't know nothing about them. Gonna talk about him.
24: Right.
17: Yes, if I wasn't a Christian man, I'd probably be kicking in your ass.
20: Well, drop on down, brother.
17: Drop on down here, brother. I'm gonna drop on down with a bit of light.
25: I know you're gonna dig this.

So a little bit more of the background, the characters. There's an employee named Justin who's clashing with his girlfriend, Loretta. She drops him off in the morning. I think she comes back around at one point during a break, and they're arguing about his going, whether or not he wants to go to college, but he declines, feeling that a black man like him will not get anywhere in the world with any kind of education. His elderly grandfather, Snapper, I didn't pick up on that ever until this summary, works as the shoeshine man at the car wash, and his dad, a daddy rich follower. You heard of that segment where they're in dialogue. And let's see, the cast, who plays Justin is played by Snapper is Clarence Muse. He passed away. He was elderly at the time of the screening. He was born in 1889, and he died in 1979. So he was in this movie around late 80s. He died at age 89 in Paris, California. Actor, screenwriter, director, singer, and composer. The first African-American to appear in a starring role in a major studio film, 1929's Hearts in Dixie. He acted for 50 years and appeared in more than 150 films, part of the Black Filmmakers Hall of Fame. That's Snapper, the shoeshine man. And then Justin is played by Leon Pinkney. And Loretta is Wren Woods. Okay. And let's see. Right now is Junkie XL. This samples You Gotta Believe, Rose Royce and Norman Whitfield. This is Nori Kura from music from SX Blur original 2009 soundtrack, Extreme Music Library LTD. Junkie XL, who did the score for Mad Max Fury Road and Furiosa, the follow-up. And then let's see, just you have other employees include womanizer Geronimo, married 3.5 times, a thin African-American. He had a tragic story, the real actor, with feathers in his hair. His son was there. He was having a mental health incident and was killed by LAPD back in the day. That was, let's see, so I'm trying to remember his name. That was Ray Vitti, born in 1949, died in 1983. And police were called to his home in Studio City by neighbors claiming that a man had been making religious shoutings laced with references to Muhammad for more than 12 hours. He allegedly lunged at one of the officers, who struck him with a baton. He attempted to run away, but was struck again by officers who used tear gas. And he ran away, fell down the side of a swimming pool where officers handcuffed him and placed him in a squad car en route to hospital for a mental evaluation. The officers noted that he had stopped breathing. He was pronounced dead. And there was a protest. Donna Summer helped lead with the NAACP. And the coroner's office showed superficial injuries consistent with the struggle, but which were not responsible for his death. According to the coroner's report, Vitti died of complications from sickle cell disease. So, wow, it's heavy. It's a real tragedy. Not long after, that was 1983, so not long after the film. Let's see. So we're going to hear Beastie Boys. This is 33% God. This samples from the Richard Pryor sequence. You got to believe again. And let's see. So you also had Geronimo. Let's see. There's a cowboy character of sorts. Where's the cowboy hat? Denim, and his name is his character's name is Scruggs. He was Jack Kehoe, the gas pump operator, worried about having caught a social disease the night before. He was out partying with Geronimo. Then there is overweight, good-natured Hippo, who is constantly listening to his transistor radio and hooks up with Marlene for hire. He also rides a little scooter, and Marlene ends up with his transistor radio. The movie is really radio-centric in a lot of ways. It informs the musical qualities of the film, and the fact that it is a musical at all.
A scheming jokester Latino named Chuco, played by Pepe Serna, appears. A Native American named Goody, who wears a homemade hat with a pig face, tail, and pointy ears. There's a scruffy middle-aged Charlie, con artist, and bookie Slide, who later gets arrested for a series of unpaid parking tickets. And the holier-than-thou Earl, who sees himself as a superior to his colleagues because he does not get wet, since he waxes the cars. Let's go back and sample this track. This is, again, Beastie Boys with 33% God. And we got about 7 minutes left in today's show.

0: Michael Schultz directed some Rockford Files, Starsky and Hutch, Beretta, Diagnosis Murder, Chicago Hope, Ally McBeal. He stayed in television after his film opportunities kind of dwindled, but he was also director of Coolie High. That was his breakthrough. Car Wash, Grease Lightning, Which Way Is Up, with two Richard Pryor movies, Sgt. Pepper's Lonely Heart Club Band. That was a flop, 1978. Bustin' Loose with Richard Pryor, and Crush Groove, and The Last Dragon. So, yeah, he had a good run. And that was 33% God by the Beastie Boys, which samples Daddy Rich from Rolls Royce and Richard Pryor dialogue. Here is music, a sample of a movie, a TV trailer for Grease Lightning, the 1977 Michael Schultz follow-up with Richard Pryor, and then we'll have one more track.
1: In his first starring role, Richard Pryor is Wendell Scott, Grease Lightning. The hilarious and true story of a black taxi driver and bootlegger whose only dream in life was to become a stock car racer. A man who moved faster than Greased Lightning. Richard Pryor, Greased Lightning. Rated PG.
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0: Okay, and this is a song called Crying by Rolls Royce and Norman Whitfield, composed again. We'll wind things down today. This is from Marcia Ambrosius again. Late Nights and Early Mornings is the release. This one is called Tears. Thanks for tuning in today. That was a real treat to see Car Wash at the Academy Museum. I am hoping it gets a little more exposure. It's going to be in 4K. It's a 4K restoration. Looked great. It's a visually stunning film, actually. The costumes, they're all the staff are in orange jumpsuits. It's so multiracial and shot on location, like I said, in downtown LA around Rampart and 3rd and Rampart or something. And maybe it'll play the Ojai Playhouse Theater, or I think it is playing up in Slow. It maybe has already. There was an independent theater day, free screenings up at the Palm, but it would be great if it gets exposure at the Ojai Playhouse or the Film Center here, SBIFF Film Center. So thanks for tuning in today. Views of the Blues is coming up. Again, this is Marcia Ambrosius with Tears from Late Nights and Early Mornings, a cover of Crying, kind of reimagining of a song called Crying from Rolls Royce. We'll be back next week.

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It is exactly 1 p.m. on Monday. I'm Sunnyland Steve. It is time for 4 hours of Views of the Blues.

That was called The Bounce, the instrumental by the excellent blues harmonica player Rod Piazza from his album that came out in 2018 on Ripcat Records called Rod Piazza, the Wizard of the West Coast Harp, His Instrumentals, recorded by Rod Piazza in 1999. I am Sonny Land Steve, and today's theme for the next 4 hours. Do you think I can fill 4 hours with this theme? The theme is blues cover versions of Rolling Stones, Beatles, and Bob Dylan songs. Here we go.

and taste. I've been around for a long, long year, stole many a man's soul and faith. I was round when Jesus Christ

Well, we have a CD player here that is apparently playing, but nothing's happening. So let's see if we can rectify this situation right here on KCSB FM in Santa Barbara. The show is Views of the Blues. I'm Sunnyland Steve. And what's happening here with this CD? Well, we're not giving up yet, I'll tell you that.

Jimmy Thackeray and the Drivers, Why Don't We Do It in the Road? You heard it right here on Views of the Blues on KCSB-FM in Santa Barbara. I'm Sonny Lynn Steve, following today's theme, which is blues cover versions of Beatles, Rolling Stones, and Bob Dylan songs. But if you have a request, as long as it's blues, you're welcome to call it in to 805-893-2424. Rob, if you're listening, I tried my best to fulfill your request from the last 2 weeks, but there has been a glitch. Don't give up on me. And Amy M., if you're listening, see if you recognize who this is.

Oh, yeah, that was Henry St. Clair Fredericks, whom we all know as Taj Mahal, and his version of the Rolling Stones song Honky Tonk Women from a compilation album that came out in 1997 called Painted Blue, cover versions, blues cover versions of Rolling Stones songs. Preceding Taj Mahal, we heard Jimmy Thackeray and the Drivers with Why Don't We Do It in the Road, the Beatles song, from a 2002 Telarc Records album called The Blues White Album, blues cover versions of Beatles songs. And we started this hour with Sympathy for the Devil by Billy Branch from a 2018 album called Chicago Plays the Stones. A big hello to regular listener and Taj Mahal lover Amy M., who just called in. Thank you, Amy. I want to remind you that today's theme is blues cover versions of songs by the Beatles, Bob Dylan, and the Rolling Stones. And before we go further, I need to remind you about just some of the many fine live blues shows coming up in the area. This evening, starting at 7:30 p.m. in downtown Santa Barbara at the Red Piano, 519 State Street, it is Los Angeles singer and harmonica player Matt Lomeo and his band. That's at the Red Piano, 7:30 this evening, Matt Lomeo. This coming Sunday afternoon, July 26th, at the Island Brewing Company in Carpinteria from 2 to 5 p.m., it's the Americana Cats. And no conflict this coming Sunday with Tom Ball and Kenny Salton at Cold Spring Tavern, because they usually don't play there on the last Sunday of the month. Not sure who is playing there this Sunday. And the next Santa Barbara Blues Society show will be on Thursday, September 24th, in downtown Santa Barbara at the Carrillo Recreation Center. Coming all the way from Chicago, the Windy City, the award-winning Nick Moss Band with harmonica ace Dennis Grunling. That is on Thursday, September 24th. Advance tickets for that show are already on sale. To find out about them and all these other blues shows, check the Santa Barbara Blues Society website, which is sbblues.org, or call them at 805-668-6884. KCSB is a media supporter of the Santa Barbara Blues Society. I'm Sunnyland Steve. Next up, if the CD player works, Rory Block.

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0: Hello, this is Steady Rollin', Bob Margolin, and you're listening to Views of the Blues with Sunnyland Steve on KCSB-FM in Santa Barbara, 91.9 on your radio dial, and at www.kcsb.org, all over the world. All I want
1: is for you to make love to me. Thank you, Bob Margolin, who is a former guitarist in the band Muddy Waters for about 10 years in the late 1970s and early 1980s, now a solo major guitarist. I am Sunnyland Steve, and until the beginning of October, every Monday afternoon, I will be with you from 1 to 5 p.m., bringing you 4 hours of blues music, an indigenous American art form, music that comes from the heart, expresses soul, and hits us right in the gut. And let me remind you, if you want to see today's playlist, all you need to do is go to our website, which is kcsb.org, then click on radio at the top of your screen, then schedule, and then this show. We just finished that set with Gimme Shelter, a Rolling Stones song, a famous one, from the 2018 album Chicago Plays the Stones. And the singing on that one was done by Lee Ann Fain, F-A-I-N-E. Preceding that, we heard a Bob Dylan song, Temporary Like Achilles, from the 2003 album Blues on Blonde on Blonde, from the Telarc Records label. And the performer was the late guitarist and singer Deborah Coleman. Before Deborah Coleman, we heard the Rock House All-Stars doing You Got the Silver, a Rolling Stones song, with the singing done by Nalani Rothrock. And that is from the Rock House All-Stars 2022 album, Let It Bleed Revisited, an Ovation from Nashville on Qualified Records. Put me out with no shoes on my feet. Before the Rock House All-Stars, we heard Pledging My Time, another Bob Dylan song, from a 1999 collection called Tangled Up in Blues, Songs of Bob Dylan. And the performer on that one was Luther Guitar Jr. Johnson. And amazingly and coincidentally enough, Luther Guitar Johnson was one of 3 lead guitarists named Luther Johnson who at various times played in Muddy Waters Band. The other 2 were Luther House Rocker Johnson and Luther Snake Boy Johnson. And we started that set with the title track from the album Positively 4th Street that came out 2 years ago on Stony Plain Records. And the performer, the great, outstanding singer and acoustic guitarist from upstate New York, Rory Block, who performed a show in Santa Barbara for the Santa Barbara Blues Society in September 2025. Well, I think we have time for one more long track before the end of hour number 1, with 3 more full hours to go. Can't have too much of Rory Block. Let's have some more.

Well, that was the great acoustic guitarist and singer from upstate New York, Rory Block, with her version of the Bob Dylan song, A Hard Rain's A Gonna Fall, from Rory Block's 2024 album on Stony Plain Records. The title of the album, Positively 4th Street. The whole album is blues covers of Bob Dylan songs. And you heard it right here on Views of the Blues. And before I forget, I want to say hello to a lot of friends, blues lovers, and regular listeners in San Diego, Rosie and Barry, in Oakland, Miriam, in Port Hueneme, Jen and Joe, in Oxnard, Lester B., in Orcutt, Michael G., in Ventura, Michael S., Terry F., and Jerry P., in San Luis Obispo, Mike R., James S., and Michael I., in Santa Ynez, Chris, John, Lansing, Patty, and Ron G. In Chapala, Mexico, Laura D. In Bellingham, Washington, Leo Shoemaker, the professor of the blues. And don't even get me started about Santa Barbara. There are too many to mention, but I thank you all for listening. And you are listening to KCSB-FM in Santa Barbara. 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And remember, at that website, you may see today's playlist with my comments on the performers and the songs. 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It is a lot of fun, actually, not difficult. I did it almost 20 years ago. And I have no regrets. 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She don't belong to anyone. The theme of today's show is blues cover versions of songs by the Beatles, Bob Dylan, and the Rolling Stones. We're going to start out hour number two with a revolution.

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The call-in number is 805-893-2424.

a blues version of Bob Dylan's All Along the Watchtower, done by Larry McRae. You heard it right here on Views of the Blues on KCSB FM in Santa Barbara. And Rob called in with a request that I think I will be able to fulfill in the next couple of minutes. And while I do, we're going to hear the Rock House All-Stars. I hope this isn't true for you, Rob. The song is You Can't Always Get What You Want.

That was the Rock House All-Stars with vocal by Wendy Moten, M-O-T-E-N, covering the rock and roll Rolling Stones song, You Can't Always Get What You Want. But Rob, you're going to get what you wanted right now. Here's Johnny Winter covering Bob Dylan's Highway 61 Revisited.

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1: And I do thank you for that promo, John Scovemond. 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Well, so far in hour number two, we just ended that last set with a request for Rob. That was the late great Texas guitarist Johnny Winter with his cover version live of the Bob Dylan song Highway 61 Revisited. And that is from a 1975 Johnny Winter album called Captured Live. Preceding Johnny Winter, we heard the Rock House All-Stars with their version of the Rolling Stones song You Can't Always Get What You Want. And that is from the Rock House All-Stars 2022 album on Qualified Records. The name of the album is Let It Bleed Revisited, an ovation from Nashville. Before that, we heard All Along the Watchtower, another Dylan song, this time by Larry McRae from the 2002 collection All Bluesed Up, Songs of Bob Dylan. And that was preceded by Kenny Neal, Lucky Peterson, and Tab Benoit doing their version of the Beatles song Revolution from a 2002 collection on Telarc Records called The Blues White Album. And we started this hour with Tumblin' Dice, the Rolling Stones song by the late great Texas guitarist Johnny Copeland from that 2002 compilation All Bluesed Up, Songs of the Rolling Stones. Make my love come tumbling down. Again, reminder that this evening there is blues downtown Santa Barbara at the Red Piano starting at 7:30 p.m. It is Matt Lomeo, L-O-M-E-O, very good singer and harmonica player from Los Angeles with his band. Red Piano, 519 State Street this evening. This coming Sunday afternoon in Carpinteria at Island Brewing Company from 2 to 5 p.m., the Americana Cats. And on Thursday, September 24th, the next Santa Barbara Blues Society show will occur at the Carrillo Recreation Center in downtown Santa Barbara, the Nick Moss Band, multiple award-winning band, starring lead guitarist Nick Moss, with special guest harmonica ace Dennis Grunling. That is on Thursday, September 24th. Advance tickets are already selling. You may find out all about that show and more at the Santa Barbara Blues Society website, which is sbblues.org. KCSB is a media sponsor of the Santa Barbara Blues Society. The theme of today's show is blues cover versions of songs by Bob Dylan, the Beatles, and the Rolling Stones. If you have a request, even if it's not a cover version of one of those bands, you're welcome to call me at 805-893-2424. However, if you're listening to this show being replayed late Wednesday night or Thursday morning, don't call. I'm home in bed. At any rate, next up, Sue Foley. Most likely you go your way, and I'll go mine.

That was the great singer Mavis Staples, now in her 80s, with the Bob Dylan song, Gotta Serve Somebody. You heard it right here on Views of the Blues. And I do want to inform you that the station is having some minor technical difficulties. So if you are listening on the radio at 91.9, we are trying to correct the problem. And as we do so, you have the privilege of listening to Buddy Guy. The name of the song is Do, Do, Do, Do, Do.

Well, if you don't recognize her voice, that is Rory Block, one of my all-time favorite performers. She's now in her, I think, middle 70s. She lives in upstate New York. She grew up in New York City and had contact back then with legendary blues performers like Reverend Gary Davis, Son House, Booker White, boy, you name it. She has become a fantastic guitarist as well as great singer. And from her really good 2024 album, Positively 4th Street, which is all cover versions of Bob Dylan songs, from that album we heard Rory Block doing Hey Mr. Tambourine Man. Before Rory Block, we heard George Guy, whom we all know as Buddy Guy, doing his version of the Rolling Stones song Do-Do-Do-Do-Do, Heartbreaker. And that is from a 2017 collection on the Raisin Music label called Chicago Plays the Stones. And Buddy Guy later this month will turn 90 years old. He is no longer touring, but he is still making really good albums. Before Buddy Guy, the great Mavis Staples, who is now in her mid-80s, and we heard her doing the Bob Dylan song Gotta Serve Somebody from the 2001 House of Blues album, Tangled Up in Blues, Songs of Bob Dylan, preceded by Most Likely You Go Your Way and I'll Go Mine, another Bob Dylan song, done this time by Sue Foley, a very good singer and guitarist from Canada who now lives in Austin, Texas. And that is on the 2003 Telarc Records album, Blues on Blonde, on Blonde. What you don't know to begin with. Where did you hear all that? Well, you heard it on KCSB-FM in Santa Barbara, 91.9 on the regional FM radio dial and on the internet at kcsb.org. And again, a reminder, at that website, kcsb.org, you may see today's playlist with information about the songs and the performers. 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Music, sports, public affairs, we do it all, and we appreciate your support and depend on it. The theme of today's show is blues cover versions of Rolling Stones, Beatles, and Bob Dylan songs. But if you have a request, it doesn't fit that description, but it's a blues song, you're welcome to give me a try at 805-893-2424. We're going to begin hour number three with Joe Louis Walker, While My Guitar Gently Weeps.

Wow, what a nice version of the Beatles song, While My Guitar Gently Weeps. And that was done by Joe Louis Walker. It's part of the 2002 compilation on Telarc Records called The Blues White Album. And sadly, Joe Louis Walker died in spring 2026. He was 75 years old, really good blues guitarist. He did take a decade off in the middle of his life to play just gospel music. And fun fact, during the 1960s, late 60s, and I think early 70s, he was a roommate in San Francisco, his home city, of the late great guitarist Mike Bloomfield. You just heard Joe Louis Walker on Views of the Blues on KCSB-FM in Santa Barbara. I'm Sonny Lance Steve, here with you every Monday afternoon from 1 to 5 p.m., bringing you the blues. And again, if you're having a little trouble with sound breaking up, if you're listening on the radio, we're having a minor technical problem that we are working to fix. If you have a request, as long as it's blues, I'll try to fulfill it. The phone number is 805-893-2424. Here's Alvin Youngblood Hart with a cover of the Rolling Stones song, Moonlight Mile.

broken boy's broken bone. Take a deep breath, feel like you're choking.

Well, that was kind of a nice version of that song, huh? You heard it right here on Views of the Blues. I'm Sonny Lynn Steve, and you are listening to KCSB FM in Santa Barbara. And hello to Joe from Tucson who just called in. Joe's listening at kcsb.org, where at that website, if you want to see today's playlist, you may do it. Just go to the website, click on radio, then schedule, and then this show. And this show today is dedicated to blues cover versions of songs by the Beatles, the Rolling Stones, and Bob Dylan. We just finished that set with the Rock House All-Stars with Love in Vain from the 2022 album Let It Bleed Revisited, an ovation from Nashville. And I guess maybe that was cheating a little bit, because there was a Rock House All-Stars cover version of the song Love in Vain, which was a Rolling Stones cover version of the Robert Johnson classic blues song. Before that, we heard Walter Trout doing his version of Bob Dylan's Leopard Skin Pillbox Hat from the 2003 Telarc Records album Blues on Blonde on Blonde. Preceding that, we heard Everything is Broken from the 2002 album All Bluesed Up, Songs of Bob Dylan, and the artist on that was the late Mississippi Hill Country blues man R.L. Burnside. And we started that set with Moonlight Mile, a Rolling Stone song done by Alvin Youngblood Hart, an under-recognized contemporary acoustic blues artist, and that is on the 2011 collection called All Bluesed Up, Tribute to the Songs of the Rolling Stones. Again, I want to remind you that tonight there's blues in downtown Santa Barbara at the Red Piano, which is located at 519 State Street. And tonight, starting

at 7:30 p.m., the very good singer and harmonica player from Los Angeles, Matt Lomeo, and his band. This coming Sunday afternoon from 2 to 5 p.m. at Island Brewing Company in Carpinteria, the Americana Cats. And on Thursday, September 24th, coming to Santa Barbara to play for the Santa Barbara Blues Society and for you and me. Right from Chicago, the award-winning Nick Moss Band, led by excellent guitarist Nick Moss, and featuring harmonica ace Dennis Grunling. That is on Thursday, September 24th. For advanced tickets and more information about that show and many more shows in the area, check the Santa Barbara Blues Society website, which is sbblues.org. KCSB is a media supporter of the Santa Barbara Blues Society. Well, Joe in Tucson had a request. I'm going to go look for it in the huge KCSB music library, which, by the way, we are able to maintain thanks to your continuing support. 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And while I'm looking for that request, we're going to listen to Teresa James do her version of the Beatles song, Hide Your Love Away.

That was Teresa James covering the Beatles song Hide Your Love Away, right here on Views of the Blues. That woman has a really nice voice, doesn't she? If you have a request, comment, or suggestion, the phone number is 805-893-2424. Let's hear about Dear Prudence.

Well, that was pretty nice, huh? That was a very tasty instrumental version of the Beatles song Dear Prudence, and I took it from the 2002 Telarc Records album, The Blues White Album. And the performers on that were Colin Linden on the guitar and the great Charlie Musselwhite on harmonica. And that was preceded by Teresa James, Los Angeles piano player and singer, with Hide Your Love Away, another Beatles song, and that's from Teresa James's 2023 album on Nola Blue Records called With a Little Help from Her Friends. The whole album is covers, blues covers, of Beatles songs. Next up, sadly, Joe in Tucson, I have to tell you that I cannot find the exact request you wanted, but I'm going to play the next song, which is apropos of that. It's called You Can't Always Get What You Want. We heard a version of this about an hour and a half ago by the Rock House All-Stars. This one by the late, great Luther Allison.

her today at the reception. Glass of wine in her hand. I know she was going to meet her connection. At her feet was this tall, footloose man. You can't always get what you wanna. I say you can't always get what you wanna. You can't always get what you wanna.

you can't always get what you want. Joe in Tucson didn't get what he wanted, and regular listener and blues lover Dana C. just called in with a request, which I'm going to look for, although I don't think we have it in our huge music library here at KCSB, and it really disappoints me when I cannot play what you request, but I'm going to go look, Dana. I'll see if I can find it. Meanwhile, here's John Hammond. I'll be your baby tonight.

about you, but I like that a lot. Where did you hear it? Right here on Views of the Blues. I'm Sunnyland Steve. A reminder, if you want to see today's playlist with my comments about the songs and the performers, you need to go to our website, which is kcsb.org. Click on radio, then schedule, and then this show. And speaking of this show, I do want to remind you that during the summer, Views of the Blues is on every Monday afternoon for 4 full hours, 1 to 5 p.m. And then it is replayed late Wednesday night, early Thursday morning, right here on KCSB. That's right. So, we just finished hour number 3 with John Hammond, actually John Hammond Jr., with I'll Be Your Baby Tonight, a Bob Dylan song. And it is from a 2002 collection of different blues artists called All Bluesed Up. And John Hammond was a fantastic acoustic blues performer. He died in spring of this year. He was, I think, 83 or 84 years old. I had the good fortune to see John Hammond play many times. He never disappointed. He always put on a fantastic, energized show. He was a very good singer, an outstanding guitar player, and a very good harmonica player, and one of the best people who kept alive the traditional country blues of the United States. Yeah, we're going to miss John Hammond Jr. a lot. And he was always called Junior because his father was also named John Hammond, and he was a music impresario for Columbia Records, who fostered the early careers of Bob Dylan, among others. Before John Hammond, we heard Luther Allison with his version of You Can't Always Get What You Want. About an hour and a half ago, I played the same song done by Larry McRae. This one was by Luther Allison from a 1997 collection on House of Blues label called Paint It Blue. And Luther Allison was a terrific Chicago blues guitarist and an incandescent, just frenzied live performer. He lived in Europe for many years because, like many African-American performers, he was more well-received there and suffered less racism than in the United States. And Luther Allison, sadly, was only in his late 50s when he died in the late 1990s. And I probably mentioned this before on the show, but I was lucky enough to be living in Ann Arbor, Michigan in 1969. I was in school and working part-time, and that was the year of the first Ann Arbor Blues Festival, which is considered by many to be the first outdoor blues festival ever. And the lineup was just mind-boggling. And sadly, I only got to see a few shows because I was in school and working. I saw Lightnin' Hopkins. He was intoxicated, but terrific anyway. But the night before the festival kicked off, Luther Allison played an indoor venue. Nobody had ever heard of him. He just blew the place apart. He was just outstanding. Rest in peace, Luther Allison. And you heard me say that on KCSB FM in Santa Barbara, 91.9 on the FM radio dial, and at kcsb.org. Right now it is just about 4 p.m. on Monday, July 20. I'm Sunnyland Steve. We have another full hour to go of blues cover versions of songs of the Rolling Stones, the Beatles, and Bob Dylan. Next up, well, I guess you knew I'd have to play this one. Jimi Hendrix, All Along the Watchtower.

The great Rory Block covering Bob Dylan's Like a Rolling Stone, preceded by Bob Dylan's All Along the Watchtower, done by, of course, Jimi Hendrix. And a big hello to Mike R., who just called in from San Luis Obispo, and he has a request that I'm going to get to within the next couple of minutes. The show is Views of the Blues. I'm Sonny Lynn Steve. This is KCSB FM in Santa Barbara. Today's theme is blues cover songs of songs by the Beatles, the Rolling Stones, and Bob Dylan. About an hour ago, I played a version of Leopard Skin Pillbox Hat, the Bob Dylan song by Walter Trout. We're going to hear it right now by Jimmy Thackery and Tab Benoit.

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We're going to digress from our theme today to fulfill a request by Mike R. up in San Luis Obispo for some Freddie King. If you have a request, 805-893-2424.

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1: Yeah, Candy Kane was a very good singer. Sadly, she died about at least 8 or 9 years ago after several years of fighting against an unusual form of pancreatic cancer. She was a native of Ventura, California, and interestingly was a pornographic movie actress before becoming a blues singer. This is Views of the Blues. I'm Sunnyland Steve. And before I tell you what we heard in the last set, I want to remind you that there's blues live tonight in downtown Santa Barbara, starting at 7:30 p.m. at the Red Piano, which is at 519 State Street. Tonight it is Los Angeles singer and harmonica ace Matt LaMeo and his band at the Red Piano. This coming Sunday afternoon, July 26th, from 2 to 5 p.m. at Island Brewing Company in Carpinteria, it's the Americana Cats. And on Thursday, September 24th, coming to Santa Barbara all the way from Chicago, the Windy City, is the award-winning blues band, the Nick Moss Band, led by award-winning guitarist Nick Moss and featuring harmonica ace Dennis Grunling. That is Thursday, September 24th. Advance tickets are already selling. To find out about them and all these other shows, check the website of the Santa Barbara Blues Society, which is sbblues.org, or you may call them at 805-668-6884. KCSB is a media sponsor of the Santa Barbara Blues Society. Well, again, I want to say hello to some regular listeners, blues lovers, and friends. In Port Hueneme, Jen and Joe. In Oxnard, Lester B. In Oakland, Miriam. In San Diego, Rosie and Barry. In Orcutt, Michael G. In Ventura, Michael S., Terry F., and Jerry P. In San Luis Obispo, James S., Michael I., and Mike R., who just called in a few minutes ago. In Santa Ynez, Patty, Lansing, Chris, John, and Ron G. In Bellingham, Washington, Leo Shoemaker, the professor of the blues. In Chapala, Mexico, Laura D. In Santa Barbara, among many others, Amy M., who called in a while ago, Dana C., who called in, Michael M., Barry R., Mac N., Paul D., Steve W., Candace G., Michael H., Mike W., and Blind Melon, who has his own Grateful Dead radio show right here on KCSB from noon to 2 p.m. on Sundays. Well, we just finished that set with a request from Mike R. in San Luis Obispo.

Center. And preceding that, we heard Like a Rolling Stone, another Bob Dylan song done by Rory Block from her 2024 album of Bob Dylan blues covers called Positively 4th Street. And we started this hour with Jimi Hendrix's Experience, All Along the Watchtower, yet another Bob Dylan song. And that's from the Jimi Hendrix Experience classic 1968 album, Electric Ladyland. Oh, we have half an hour to go before news comes on. If you have a comment, request, or suggestion, the phone number is 805-893-2424. While we listen to the excellent blues, acoustic blues man, Eric Bibb, another Bob Dylan song, Just Like a Woman.

just like a little girl. It was

nice, nice version of a Bob Dylan song, Just Like a Woman, by the outstanding contemporary blues, acoustic blues artist, Eric Bibb, B-I-B-B, who lives in Sweden. And that's from the 2003 compilation, Blues on Blonde on Blonde. And I've played, I think, 5 cover versions in a row of Bob Dylan songs. So we're going to switch to a cover version of a Rolling Stones song right here on Views of the Blues. This one is by the late Clarence Gatemouth Brown. If you want to squeeze in a request in the last 25 minutes, 805-893-2424, do it, Gatemouth.

listening to Views of the Blues on KCSB-FM in Santa Barbara. That was the late, great Clarence Gatemouth Brown with a Rolling Stones song. And here is Teresa James covering a Beatles song.

What you're listening to is a really nice version of the Beatles song Blackbird by Colin Linden from the compilation that came out 24 years ago on Telarc Records called The Blues White Album. Preceding that, Angie, a Rolling Stones song covered by the great John Primer from the 2018 collection Chicago Plays the Stones. And preceding that, Teresa James with the Beatles song Ticket to Ride from her 2023 album With a Little Help from Her Friends. And before that, the late great Clarence Gatemouth Brown covering the Rolling Stones Ventilator Blues from a collection called Painted Blue, The Songs of the Rolling Stones. I'm Sunnyland Steve. Thanks for all the really good calls today and the requests. Sorry I couldn't fulfill all of them. I will be back with Views of the Blues from 1 to 5 next Monday afternoon. Stay tuned for the news, and we're going to finish up with Johnny Winter, his version of Like a Rolling Stone.

and good evening. You're listening to KCSB News, your local community radio news program from Santa Barbara area. I'm Mavis Hawley. Today is Monday, July 20th, 2026. In tonight's newscast, an interview with UC Santa Barbara Student Advocate General Soo-Yun Wang about the Office of the Student Advocate. We'll be discussing the advocacy and fee and free casework the student body can receive when seeking legal advice and navigating university disputes. But first, we have headlines from the U.S. and around the world. 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

Beginning with local news. Santa Barbara Congress member Salud Carbajal voted in favor of an amendment to a House spending bill that strips $3.3 billion in offensive military funding for Israel. The Santa Barbara Independent reports that the amendment protested the violence against Gaza and Lebanon by Israeli forces under Prime Minister Benjamin Netanyahu. Israel's militant response to Hamas's October 7th attack that killed 70,000 Gazans to date. In a prepared written statement, Carbajal said Netanyahu's, quote, administration's strategy has fueled a devastating humanitarian crisis in Gaza and has resulted in the tragic loss of an inordinate number of civilian lives, end quote. The amendment, authored by Kentucky Republican Thomas Massey, was defeated 314 to 104. Moving on to national news. Several Democratic U.S. senators and the independent senator from Maine are requesting more details on Monday from Immigration and Customs Enforcement, ICE, about their DNAT practices. The process of vetting new agents and the way that officers conduct pursuits is being called into question, according to the Associated Press. There was a push for body cameras to be given to every officer. The demands were sent in a letter to the Department of Homeland Security, who oversees ICE. The letter was initiated by Maine's independent senator, Angus King, signed by 38 Democratic senators. The demands come after two